0: with SRN News. I'm Keith Peters in Washington. Reports say Dubai co-pilot accused of stabbing the captain of a passenger jet mid-flight was previously banned from flying over fears he had adopted radical ideological views. He was grounded by Oman Air in 2024 after the airline found out he had been visiting radical Islamic websites and was assigned to a desk job. The government's always closely watched monthly jobs report is out, and it has missed expectations. The Bureau of Labor Statistics says 29,000 non-farm payroll jobs were created in September. That's down from the 162,000 seen in August. On Wall Street, the Dow up by 250 points, the Nasdaq rose 319, the S&P advanced 56. More details at srnnews.com.
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5: Larry Elder here, the sage from South Central, the prince of Pico Union, the czar of common sense, the great Eldersky, Don Lorenzo. Welcome to the program. No victor crests allowed because we've got a country to save. So let's get her teed up!
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9: This is Larry Elder. While I'm away, Carl Jackson will be sitting in for me. Give him all the abuse that you otherwise would direct towards me. He deserves it.
10: All right, welcome. Welcome to the Larry Elder Show. My name is Carl Jackson, sitting in for the great Eldersky. The number to call into the program, 888-971-SAGE, 888-971-SAGE. Honor to be in, to be sitting in for Larry Elder. Always fun to do so. I got so much that I'm going to get to. It's absolutely insane. Plus, it is a Friday. So in the third hour in particular, you're free to call any hour, frankly. But in the third hour, I especially want to hear from you because I do want to talk about some of the cultural issues. I want to talk about the Cornell 7. I want to get your thoughts on that, what transpired as well with this attempted execution of Krista Pike. I got to admit to you, I hadn't been paying much attention to that story until recently. So I look forward to talking to you about that. Again, the number to call into the program, 888-971-SAGE, 888-971-SAGE is the number to call into the program. Okay, so there's so many things that I want to get to. It's unbelievable. I almost don't know where to start, but I think I want to start here. I want to talk about affordability because obviously we're in an election cycle and many people are going to be voting based on their pocketbooks. But I'm going to ask you to remember this cliche, which happens to be true this time around. Short-term pain, long-term gain. I've argued before. You've heard me before. The economy isn't where you want it to be. I totally get it. I do think the measures are in place to make sure the economy gets better. I know there were some job numbers that weren't satisfactory today, but there are some job numbers that were, and I haven't heard anybody report on those, and I'll get to those momentarily. But first, let me do this. For all of you that might be out there, maybe you're sitting in the middle, maybe you're not sure where you want to go. You see the crazies on the left. You see the El Saeeds. Right. You see the Hassan Pikers and all those people out there. And you're just like, I'm not sure. I don't really like Trump. Right. But I don't want to. I don't like these crazy radicals that have basically taken over the Democrat Party. So what everything should boil down to is policy. This isn't the time to be overly emotional, even though I know people get that way during an election cycle. But you're talking about your survival. In my opinion, you're talking about self-preservation, and that's a policy issue. So for those of you that are saying, man, the gas prices are too high, President Trump said he would bring the gas prices too high, I would argue this, that for the majority of President Trump's second term, and obviously the first term, but for his second term, he brought gas prices well down below what Joe Biden had him for his entire presidency. And Biden did that on purpose. I'll bring you the information in just a sec. We do know that gas prices are high as a result of the Iran conflict, which will be ending. There's been a third carrier that has been sent to the Middle East, the USS Theodore Roosevelt, because President Trump doesn't intend to leave your children, your grandchildren, with the problem with the state-sponsored terrorists in Iran. We also see what happened on that fly Dubai flight. I know everybody's been talking about it. I know Larry talked. Everybody's talked about it. You talked about it. It's been big news. I'm going to circle back around to that as well, because I just think that's absolutely amazing. And I want to be able to frame the argument. Who are our real enemies? I would argue that the person to the left or right of you isn't necessarily your enemy. Your neighbor isn't your enemy. Where did all this divisiveness in the United States come from? The left would argue it came from Trump. I'm going to make a different argument. I think I'm going to be able to prove you wrong. But the first thing I want to prove to you is Democrats have no intention of making your life more affordable. Hat tip, Americans for Prosperity. Sometimes you just have to know the right things to look up. You have to know the right things to put in the AI machine or the super intelligence machine or the Google machine. All right, so here we go. Just to prove to you, I want to make this emphatically clear for all of you that are out there. Oh, Trump promised gas prices would be lower. Guys, he brought them lower. Remember egg prices as well. Remember, we went through all of that stuff. But, you know, you guys, President Biden, remember, he virtually invited Putin to invade Russia. As a result of that, you saw gas prices, diesel prices at that time skyrocket. But and then you saw Democrats do something, the Biden administration and Democrats do something. And again, I want to prove to you that they have no intentions in making life easier or more affordable for you, especially given the fact that you have DSA candidates running telling you just that. They want socialism. That is not affordable. But let's take you back to November of 2021. In November of 2021, the EPA under the Biden administration announced new regulations governing methane emissions from oil and gas production, transmission, storage, and distribution that will cost more than $1 billion a year. That's just one thing. All right. And then in the spring of 2021, Biden signed a resolution that overturned Trump administration reforms to the EPA oil and gas rules. This resolution would worsen energy poverty, as Americans for Prosperity wrote about at the time. Reestablish burdensome regulations as a result of that resolution that Biden signed, and have a disproportionate impact on small businesses. So, in other words, the Biden administration and Democrats were intentionally going after oil and gas prices to raise them because they can't stand fossil fuels. Fossil fuels are the lifeblood on this earth. Fossil fuels. There's a book. I forget the gentleman's name. I believe it's Alex Epstein. Actually, I think that's correct. The Moral Case for Fossil Fuels. And wherever fossil fuels are abundant, there's a better quality of life. Where it isn't, it isn't. Lifestyles are bad. One of Biden's first actions, I see if you guys remember this. One of Biden's first actions after taking office was to halt new oil and gas leases on federal lands. You guys remember that? On federal lands and waters, the Biden administration, one of his first actions was to halt all federal, you know, drilling. Again, new oil and gas leases on federal lands and waters. The Biden administration and then delayed the decisions on the leases, letting these oil companies just sit still. A move that necessarily resulted in higher energy costs for the most vulnerable consumers. It was killing those people like me, frankly, that work a blue collar, middle class job and business, where fuel prices were just so high it was ridiculous, and they weren't going down. That was on top of the COVID lockdowns and on top of the shipping, on top of the shipping crisis that we were having as a result of the ineptitude of the Biden administration. And also, to be fair, many countries were locking down during COVID. Then the administration, you guys might remember this. You tell me this. A party that claims they want to bring down oil and gas prices for you, would that be the same party? Would that be the same party that canceled the Keystone XL pipeline? I think I've told you guys before, as a result of that, I have a family member, once that was implemented, once that pipeline was suspended, the leases were suspended, I had a family member, had a great job working on another pipeline that was associated or going to be connected to that pipeline eventually, just making great money. Money like they've never made before. And it just went just like that. The moment Biden suspended that. So again, the administration, the Biden administration, canceled the Keystone XL pipeline, suspended oil and gas leases in the Arctic National Wildlife Refuge and in New Mexico as well. And this was despite opposition from the Navajo Nation. So in New Mexico, obviously, you have plenty of tribes, people still there. Opposition from the Navajo Nation, it didn't matter because the left wants to necessarily skyrocket the price of oil and gas. That's what they want to do. They want to get you into these, they want to get you into cities like New York City where they can control where you go. They can track everywhere you go, where there's, you know, mass transportation. That's what the left wants. Because they ultimately want to be able to control you. If they can keep you in these cities, they can control you. All right, so it also resurrected the Waters of the United States rule, which would increase barriers to energy projects. Guys, I mean, there's so much stuff. It's unbelievable. Biden, Biden pursued new standards for particulate matter and ozone, likely tightening them to unachievable levels for much of the country and creating new barriers for energy project permits. Biden also rescinded Endangered Species Act reforms, a move that increased red tape and allowed litigation to slow down energy projects. So when Democrats say they want to bring down the price of oil and gas, they're lying.
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1: All right, welcome back to the Larry Elder Show. I am your guest host, Carl Jackson, sitting in. 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I would really appreciate if you'd consider signing up for my podcast, The Carl Jackson Show. You can like, share, or subscribe, I should say, to our YouTube channel, The Carl Jackson Show. That is Carl, The Carl Jackson Show on YouTube. We would certainly appreciate that. Again, like, share, and subscribe. Another thing that the Biden administration did that necessarily raised the price of oil and gas in April of 2021, without the consent of Congress, mind you, Biden rejoined the Paris Agreement, which resulted in onerous new regulations that could raise energy costs. Now, there's some good news coming out of the EU today that I will get to momentarily, but basically, well, may as well tell you now, they're basically going to be releasing up to 100 million barrels of diesel crude. All right, so that's going to help alleviate the pain when it comes to diesel fuel at the pump. They're going to be releasing that over the next 4 months. So this isn't something where you're going to see an immediate drop overnight, but that is going to happen. Recall in the spring, they released about 400 million barrels of oil. When things were getting tight with oil due to the Iran conflict. But now everybody is hurting when it comes to diesel. And so they're going to be releasing some diesel crude. And this is the EU, again, 100 million barrels of diesel crude. So that's going to help alleviate some pain, not tons, but it is going to help alleviate some. And it's about time the EU did something for the safety, frankly, that we give them. Also, another thing that the Biden administration and Democrats did that raised the cost of gas and oil. So for all of you that might be in the middle and you're not sure, okay, do I want to vote Republican? Do I want to vote for Democrats? Let me tell you something. You may not be impressed with Republicans. You may not like Trump. But do you want to go back to this, where these people will sit here and lie to your face, claim they want to bring down oil, gas and oil prices, claim they care about affordability, but I'm listing policy after policy, not a bunch of conspiracy theory, not a bunch of opinion, but policy after policy that the Democrats and Biden, and I should say Democrats, because we all know that Biden wasn't there, that raised the price of gas and oil. And they did it on purpose because they hate your independence. All right, this is so crucial. Go out and tell your friends. Make sure they remember this. Number 10, Biden created several bodies within the White House, or somebody next to him did, charged with creating new policies to regulate energy. The people who ran these councils weren't elected. They did not receive Senate confirmation, but they had been given broad powers to come up with new executive actions, which did not need consent from Congress to regulate U.S. energy production. They wanted to do the entire United States, just like they've done California. People in California cannot blame the Trump administration, Republicans, for what's going on, the prices that are going on in California. The prices have always been high, ridiculously high in California, because they won't drill. They're closing down their refineries. They import gas and oil, which is the craziest thing, in order to virtue signal. It's the craziest thing. Also, one section of enacted infrastructure. Remember, I'm trying to get the wording right, because this is an article going back to 2021 that I had to do some digging for. All right. So one section, it says here, of the recently enacted Infrastructure Investment and Jobs Act, supported by Biden, it says by the White House, would require every U.S. state to develop state carbon reduction plans that must be approved by the U.S. Department of Transportation, as well as be updated every 4 years. Again, trying to California, the rest of America. The plans are aimed at reducing driving all over the country, even for people in rural areas where public transportation was limited and driving is the only option. Also, the Biden administration and Democrats failed to take adequate action on annual requirements and small refinery waivers for the renewable fuel standard and providing regulatory relief from this biofuel mandate due to economic hardship. His EPA finalized a rule regulating greenhouse gas emissions from cars and trucks. The single regulation could raise the average vehicle price by $1,000. I think it ended up being even higher than that. So if you're wondering why, in part, beyond tariffs, to be honest, why the cost of vehicles skyrocketed is all of this EPA stuff, all of this new technology by Democrats. These car companies were forced to put on vehicles because of Democrats. Trump is trying to bring manufacturing down using the tariffs. And I admit that makes the price go up a little bit, but using tariffs to bring manufacturing back to the United States. So ultimately, you have short-term pain for long-term gain. Prices will come down. There's also a policy the Trump administration implemented this week. I don't think it got enough attention. I'll talk to you about that. They also instituted a new policy on carbon taxes and organized wholesale electricity markets. So the carbon pricing policy statement issued by the Federal Energy Regulatory Commission in April 2021 under Biden was a blanket endorsement of top-down policies that have been demonstrated to be costly, ineffective, regressive, and consistently rejected by the American people. So these people came out swinging for the oil and gas industry. Raising the prices of common household necessities, the EPA issued a final rule to phase out a common, inexpensive refrigerant. The policy is a de facto tax on air conditioning and refrigeration. They were even coming after our appliances. So don't forget this stuff when you head to the ballot box. Or I hope you're motivated to go to the ballot box now that I'm jogging your memory. So that you understand what Democrats will do when they get in office. They've done it before. We saw the COVID lockdowns. They did everything possible to get you out of your ICE engine vehicles, internal combustion engine. They did everything possible to raise oil and gas prices so that you would get sick of cars, so that you would want to go to mass transportation. No different than what they've done with Obamacare and making health care so unaffordable for average Americans that the goal is to get you to go on to socialize or single payer health care system. That's why you have all these DSA nut jobs talking about Medicare for all, because they realize people are tired of the prices that Obamacare forced on all of us. And now they're going for the kill. But we can't let them win, because it's because of them that healthcare prices are so high and gas prices and oil prices were so high. Guys, we're fighting a conflict in Iran. We're going to win. We have to win, in my opinion. And I think this is good for the United States. I think this will be good for the entire world.

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1: All right, welcome back to the Larry Elder Show. I'm your guest host, Carl Jackson, sitting in. Mr. Sean McConnell's in my ear. Lou's got my back right here at AM 950, The Answer, Orlando.com, sitting right across from the American Adversaries. It's always humbling when I come in studio and the American Adversaries are here because I have to park really, really far away. So it lets me know, Carl, you haven't made it yet. You haven't made it yet. So anyway, that's always cool. So anyway, I appreciate all the staff that is helping me out here. The Larry Elder team, thank you guys so much. Chris, Rick Lowkey, whoever is manning the lines, 888-971-SAGE, 888-971-SAGE. So we were talking about the energy, and I guess so much more that I want to get to. But basically, I'm making a case. The Democrat Party is not going to try to make your life affordable. All right, and I think this is one of the most important elections of our lifetime. Yes, I

0: say this, and I often say this, and yes, I've said this probably every couple of years. I don't think it's probably been as pressing as it is now because you see the rise of the Marxists within the Democrat movement. And you see that the left is completely capitulating to them. And frankly, it's a little unnerving. I mean, you see what happened in this Fly Dubai and the mainstream media not even reporting it or barely reporting it or reluctantly reporting it as an Islamic terrorist attack, an attempted hijacking by a man that was radicalized by Islam. No, you get on a flight. I've said this before. You see a Jew, an Orthodox Jew. You see a Christian, whatever we might identify, you know, with maybe somebody's holding a Bible, got a cross around their neck. And then you see somebody wrapped up in traditional Islamic garb or Muslim garb. You're going to be a little more concerned. And that's not because you're racist. That's because you're logical. It's amazing, but the left doesn't want you to know what's happening. They don't want to report the news as it is, as it exists, simply because it just, it destroys all of their narratives. It really does. We'll get into it in the third hour. I'm looking forward, hopefully, to some of your calls, but I want to talk about Lindsey Clancy, her attorney. Kevin Reddington tried to get her off. Wanted her to walk scot-free. The judge said, no. There's enough evidence here. We're not going to find her not guilty. That ain't happening. So that was a good thing. You have this Krista Pike. And frankly, it's a sad story all the way around. You have the young woman that was murdered by Krista Pike. This story with the lethal injection, and I, for one, am pro-death penalty, but I don't like the way that that went down. But it's a sad state. At the same time, I think the best case scenario would be for her to die in the hospital at this point. But I do believe in the death penalty. All right, and so then you got this Cornell 7, and that story seems to be a hot mess. So anyway, we'll get into that. We'll dive into that, just some cultural stuff. But right now, I want to fight for the country, and I want to prove to you that you're not going to be better off if you vote Democrats. You might feel better about yourself. You might hate Trump. You may want to take a jab or whatever at Trump. But all you're going to do ultimately is hurt yourself. All you're going to do ultimately is hurt your children. The Democrats haven't done a good job, in my opinion, of talking about this, or the Republicans haven't done a great job of talking about this stuff, but it is so important. Because remember, again, just a reminder, Democrats are not going to bring the cost of oil and gas down. And when people say that the economy is hurting, I heard someone say this, and I totally agree. When most people, the average everyday American, says the economy isn't great, they mean gas prices. That is the one thing you can go to every single day. You can pass by your vehicle every single day. You can fill up your vehicle or, you know, put gas in your vehicle, and you're like, oh my goodness, this is just crazy. So that's what they mean. In May of 2021, Biden issued a sweeping executive order that mobilized federal agencies, including the Securities and Exchange Commission, to enforce mandates on businesses, insurers, retirement funds, and suppliers. These policies stifled innovation critical to improving the environment and increased costs for a wide variety of businesses. Also, the Biden administration changed key inputs for economic and regulatory analysis, including raising the, quote, social cost, close quote, of greenhouse gases. These policies mask the true consumer costs of regulatory actions. Another thing that the Biden and administration and Democrats did as early as 2021, the first year, the administration attempted to resurrect an aggressive version of the Clean Power Plan for power sector mandates called the Clean Electricity Standard. We'll be back. I'll wrap this up on the other side. This is Carl Jackson in for Larry Elder.
1: Batavia, Illinois, 2:40 in the morning. A woman sees a flashlight and a shadow outside her window. Police say the man in her backyard was a registered sex offender. A military court convicted him in 2024. 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He never met the woman in Batavia. 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
0: Man, I got so much to get to. This is Carl Jackson sitting in for the great Eldersky. 10-year cost of Democratic Socialist policies could hit could cost $350,000 per household. City Journal, Chris Rufo. Kenneth Trupp, I interviewed him on my podcast this week, not Chris Rufo, but Kenneth Trupp. He was one of the investigative reporters working with Christopher Rufo of City Journal and the Manhattan Institute that exposed the types of benefits that illegal immigrants inside of California are getting that are absolutely insane, and what they're doing skirting the money that they're getting from the the federal government are actually, they're getting money from the federal government, which allows them to release state money to do a lot of this stuff. It's absolutely insane. But ultimately, you're paying for it because they're only able to pay for it because of the federal government money that they get. And when I share some of these numbers with you, you are going to be absolutely blown away. It is insane. And I'll get to this again. The Epoch Times reported 10-year cost of Democratic socialist policies could hit $350,000 per household. I hope you like the new house you're not buying, or you won't be able to buy. Probably wouldn't be able to be able to afford the one you're in. We're Democrats to regain power. More things the Biden administration did. I'll wrap this up real quickly here. The EPA mandated that even facilities with reduced emissions must remain on the list of quote unquote major sources, subjecting these facilities to permitting burdens and higher costs. So even facilities, even businesses that were into low emissions, Biden wanted more. He wanted to squeeze them more, his EPA. In the fall of 2021 unified agenda, the EPA stated their intention to propose what could be considered the Clean Power Plan 2.0. That policy would impose burdensome regulations that literally had no effect or environmental benefit. But they did it anyway. Number 21, impeding Americans' exports. You guys might recall this. The administration, the Biden administration and Democrats, they didn't consider, it says here, is considering. They actually did it. But it says here, considered potential restrictions, or is considering potential restrictions on the export of crude oil that would increase, not decrease, energy prices. Guys, remember they did that. Do you remember that we stopped exporting crude oil to the point where the EU had to buy more oil? They couldn't even help Ukraine. All they could do is front like they were. All they could do is talk, because they were buying crude oil from Vladimir Putin and Russia like nobody's business, like it was going out of style, thanks to the Biden administration. I mean, it's absolutely insane. More than one quarter of the administration-backed Build Back Better agenda that pulled directly from the Green New Deal. The Build Back Better agenda included new taxes on natural gas and home heating. They will do this again. They will do this again, because now you're faced with people that are even more radical than Biden and the people that were in his administration. It also included new taxes on petroleum and manufacturing. They picked what they energy winners and losers. The Build Back Better agenda would spend taxpayer dollars to push utilities to adopt more costly, politically preferred forms of energy, a move that would reduce Americans' energy choices. They did just that. The last thing, this is all the first year. This is all in the first year. 25 policies implemented by Biden and Democrats, because we know Biden wasn't there. All right, so implemented by Biden and Democrats that necessarily rose the price of gas and oil. So don't let these people lie to you. They have no intentions of making your life more affordable. Guys, we're fighting a war I think we need to win for your children's sake. And I'm not going to sit here and pretend like it's not costly. I'm not going to sit here and pretend like it's not causing a little bit of pain, because we all want this stuff to end. But I got to tell you, for me, it's an investment for my daughter. I don't want her to have to worry about Iran. I see all these memes, Iran, every 2 years, the politicians say Iran was a nuclear threat. Man, I give Trump a little more leeway. I give Trump a little more credit. I give it, you know, there's memes of Benjamin Netanyahu every couple of years. But if you're not following politics, you don't realize that the IDF, the Israelis, were making sure they were killing the people producing the materials so they could continue to buy more time. Because they have to always, they're getting attacked, but they always have to play politics because people hate them. And they frankly hate us. Do the Civil Climate Corps, Build Back Better, would fund the salaries of tens of thousands of anti-energy activists who would perpetuate high energy costs by demanding new and costly federal regulations and legislation. Unlike releasing oil from the Strategic Petroleum Reserve, these 25 steps are just a drop in the ocean. Let me see. Do I have this? This was on the tip sheet on Tuesday, right here on my formerly fingerprinted fingertips. All right, let me remind you guys of this. I'm sure Larry probably talked about it, but I want to jog your memory. President Trump ordered a rollback of fuel economy standards that reduce consumer choice, that reduced consumer choices and raised car prices. This according to USA Today. So the U.S. Department of Transportation said on September 28th in a press release that it is moving to lower the required fleet-wide average for fuel economy for cars that is set by regulators from a current requirement of more than 50 miles per gallon by 2031. 50 miles per gallon by 2031. All right, I drive a big truck. I also drive an SUV. And so, yeah, this stuff, it's what I like driving. And I drive some older models. I like the gas guzzlers personally. That's me. I should be able to have choice. Pretending like these man-made materials are going to do better for the environment is absolutely ridiculous. But again, the goal was to get you to comply. So they wanted 50 miles per gallon by 2031 to just under 35 miles per gallon. So you got to pay more for your vehicle because the government said you have to pay more. Trump is eliminating that. The fuel economy rollback, which has been dubbed Freedom Means Affordable Cars, quote unquote, by the Trump administration, comes as the average price of gas in the U.S. reached $4.47 on Monday. He's doing things to give you more choices and make life more affordable.
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22: Allowing me to sit behind his microphone. He'll be back with you on Monday, so you have that to look forward to. Always a pleasure sitting in for Larry. I love sitting in for Larry. Just a good time, good crew, and obviously I love the audience. 888-971-SAGE, 888-971-SAGE is the number to call into the program if you want. We're going to talk about, I'm talking about affordability. I'm going to give you reasons why you should vote for Republican and President, basically voting for the President Trump so he can finish the job that he started. Guys, I understand. The man may rub you wrong. You don't like his personality. I get that. You can turn off the TV. You don't have to listen to him. But please, don't hire people that are going to sit here and tell you they're going to make life easier for you when I just proved to you in 1 year, when they gained power in 1 year, they implemented 25 policies that necessarily skyrocketed the price of gas and oil. Intentionally. And put rules in place that would raise the cost of your vehicle because they worship this climate change nonsense, this man-made climate change nonsense. And I'm not saying that mankind doesn't have some type of impact on the planet. I just believe that it's so minuscule, it's ridiculous to try to pretend like we can do something to control the climate. It's insane. Iceland, Greenland, how did that happen? Were there big F-150s going around? I mean, this is just craziness. And there's plenty of legitimate scientists that suggest we're in a cooling cycle, by the way. More on affordability. This, according to the Epic Times, American taxpayers would face a net fiscal burden of over $350,000 per household in the next decade if the DSA's top policies were adopted. This is a report that came from President Trump's Council of Economic Advisors. The report predicted a net fiscal burden of more than $49 trillion. That's on top of the $40 trillion we just crossed, guys. The report added up the presumed costs of the DSA's agenda items, such as loosening border restrictions, handing out amnesty to all illegal immigrants in the county, abolishing the police and ICE officers, eliminating prisons, providing government-run health care for everyone, and canceling all student loan debt. I mean, this is absolutely insane. And guys, I'm telling you, don't go anywhere because you're going to trip out. You're going to trip out in the next hour. I got to get to how much are you paying? How much are you paying for an illegal immigrant? How much is coming out of your wallet for an illegal immigrant? Because you're paying for it. And I don't care where you are in the United States. You're paying for the illegal immigration in California. And when I say illegal immigration, you're paying for the welfare of illegal immigrants in California. Sometimes, oftentimes, frankly, at the tune of over $100,000 in benefits per family. All of that and more coming up. Carl Jackson in for Larry
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6: Bismarck Mandan, listen up. 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Wednesday, September 30th, we are shutting down classes here at New Song and joining other community churches for a night of fun ice skating, food and fellowship at the Capitol Ice Complex at 6:30 p.m. Given our pro-life values and commitment to the well-being of all North Dakota families, NDFA will be hosting a pregnancy and infant loss remembrance event on Wednesday, October 14th, the day before Pregnancy and Infant Loss Remembrance Day. Our prayer is that this event will be an opportunity for those affected by this pain to share their stories, compassion, support, healing, and hope with one another. 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Also, check us out on Facebook, Instagram, YouTube, or iHeartRadio. Thank you, and God bless the Rough Rider State.

0: With SRN News, I'm Keith Peters in Washington. Reports say Dubai co-pilot accused of stabbing the captain of a passenger jet mid-flight was previously banned from flying over fears he had adopted radical ideological views. He was grounded by Oman Air in 2024 after the airline found out he had been visiting radical Islamic websites and was assigned to a desk job. The government's always closely watched monthly jobs report is out, and it has missed expectations. The Bureau of Labor Statistics says 29,000 non-farm payroll jobs were created in September. That's down from the 162,000 seen in August. On Wall Street, the Dow up by 250 points. The Nasdaq rose 319. The S&P advanced 56. More details at srnnews.com.
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5: Larry Elder here, the sage from South Central, the prince of Pico Union, the czar of common sense, the great Eldersky, Don Lorenzo. Welcome to the program. No victocrats allowed because we've got a country to save. So let's get her teed up!
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8: Ooh, that's a bingo.
9: You can't succeed without teeth.
5: Larry Elder here. I'm going to be away today. Carl Jackson will be sitting in for me. Beat him up. Hurt him. Make him feel pain.
10: Okay. I'm sorry. That cut is the best cut ever. You cannot succeed without teeth. Anyway, you're probably going to be paying for some teeth for illegal immigrants in California, and I will get to that momentarily. Again, this is your guest host, Carl Jackson, sitting in for the great Eldersky. So much more I want to get to. Some other things that the Trump administration is doing. I do believe there's going to have to be some culture wars that we're going to continue to have to fight in education or with education. There are some things that are being done. I want to make sure that I let you know about as well. Again, don't forget, in the third hour, we're hitting the cultural issues with the crazy chicks, as I'm calling it. You got the Cornell 7. And maybe I should be light when it comes to, I don't want to call this particular woman with that case a crazy chick. But certainly, when it comes to Krista Pike, when it comes to Lindsey Clancy, I'd love to hear your thoughts on these particular cases because they are just they're just crazy to me. They really are crazy to me. And obviously, Krista Pike, the attempted execution and botched execution this week is a big deal. I believe the last update, she's unconscious still. She's in critical condition, and there's no telling what's going to happen. I think the best case scenario would be that she would die in her sleep while she's at the hospital. But we'll wait and see what happens. The governor, Bill Lee, said there's not going to be any more executions this year. I think one thing that Tennessee could do is maybe they just need to go to, frankly, shooting people when it comes to the death penalty. I am an advocate or a proponent, I should say, of the death penalty on biblical grounds. I believe that it is necessary. So anyway, we can get into that if you like in the third hour. But right now, I want to go back to the policies. The Democrats claim they're going to help you guys out. Democrats claim they're going to make life affordable. And before we went to the break, I was telling you, not only did I give you the list, the long list of policies that the Biden administration and Democrats implemented in the first year of his administration to necessarily skyrocket the price of gas and oil and to overregulate when it came to energy, even refrigerant, even determining what type of, you know, appliances you could use and all this kind of stuff. These people are going to go crazy. They're going to go drunk with power. And now the people that are co-opting the Democrat Party or have co-opted the Democrat Party, the DSA, are going to go even crazier because these are a lot of the young kids that have been brainwashed in these educational or these institutions, these brainwashing centers that we call colleges and universities across the country. And they're even worse. They're even worse. So, again, I was talking to you before in the last hour. Before we went to break here, about the cost of the Democratic Socialist policies, $350,000 per household. Per household are the policies that they're implementing, that they'd like to implement. Do you think you could go out and buy your own health care? I mean, this is insane. The majority of the costs would come from Medicare for All, which is predicted to cost $47.4 trillion out of the $52.8 trillion in gross costs. Guys, Medicare for All is health care for none. Medicare for All is health care for none. You think all of a sudden you're going to be put on a single payer system? Essentially, everybody's going to have state designated health care. That's going to be the system. We're going to end up like Canada. Where, I mean, they are just killing people left and right by suicide. Assisted suicide, I should say, excuse me. Assisted suicide. That's ultimately what this is going to end up being. And that's exactly what the left wants. These people have just this weird fascination with wanting to control people. So all of a sudden, let's say you live in an area where a doctor maybe has, you know, a primary physician, has X amount of clients. Now all of a sudden this physician has the entire city designated to them because you're not necessarily, there's already a shortage of nurses and doctors. So now everybody's on the same system. What you're going to see is people going to the doctors for sniffles, taking their kids to the doctor for sniffles and everything. Oh, because I got Medicaid for this. And the people that really need help, the people that really need assistance, whether that be the disabled, whether that be the elderly, they're going to get pushed to the back of the line. Because it's going to cost too much. I mean, this is absolutely insane. All right, so again, the majority of the cost will come from Medicare for All, predicted to cost $47.4 trillion, so that means $100 trillion, out of $52.8 trillion in gross costs, which was lowered to nearly $49 trillion due to the estimated $3.9 trillion that would be collected from the wealth tax. Medicare for All proposals would transform the U.S. into a single-payer health care that I explained, system in which the federal government covers all medical services. So if the government covers all medical services, who's paying for that? Since the government doesn't have any money except the money that they steal from you. I mean, frankly, a lot of this just comes down to these government-run schools that aren't teaching basic economics, that aren't teaching aren't teaching capitalism, that are hailing evidently socialism and Marxism in these institutions. It's insane to me. The second most expensive proposal, according to the report, would be canceling student debt and making college free. That comes at a price tag of $3.6 trillion. So just think about this. If you're a person like me, all right, I'm a junior college, a two-time junior college dropout, essentially. One time I simply couldn't afford it. And I was fighting at the time. I was fighting for custody of my daughter. I had to make a choice. I was going to school actually to go into medicine at the time. I wanted to be a nurse and then eventually become a doctor at the time. And I decided to forgo it. I decided to fight for my daughter. So that's exactly, that's what I did instead at the time. The next time I went back, I'll just be real with you guys. I am not tech savvy at all. And I was even worse than, and I mean way worse than, with technology advancing as it has, obviously, iPhone, so on, etc. You're forced to get better at this stuff, but I still stink at it. But I literally took an American history class that I absolutely aced, getting A's on every single test, but you would have these quarterly exams, and then I thought I was sending them in, and apparently the professor contacted me and basically emailed me, you failed. You never turned in your quarterly exams. I was like, what are you talking about? Not only did I turn them in, I aced every single one of them. But I was so I was so mad. I was just like, screw it. Screw it. I'm just going to make money doing something else. I don't want to go to school. Maybe I'll go back one day. I don't know. But I just got so frustrated with it. I was like, okay, maybe God, this just isn't for me. It was frustrating. All right. Student loan debt statistics by the Education Data Initiative suggest that Americans currently owe roughly $1.9 trillion in student debt. That's nearly $1.7 trillion of that debt is held by a federal government and is owed by nearly 43 million loan recipients. The point that I was making, too, that I forgot to make in that little rant, telling you how technologically illiterate I was and am to some degree today, I'm sitting here thinking, so you want me, because I work a blue-collar job, so I should pay for the people that ostensibly are going to make more money than me doing white-collar jobs? So the middle class, working class, should pay for the education of what will be or should be the upper class, except the people that took, I guess, sociology courses or whatever. The third largest spending item would come from a mandated 32-hour work week costing approximately $918 billion in lost tax revenue. These people seriously don't think. They just have these good ideas, lofty ideas. It's always the Mamp Dannys of the world, always these DSA people. They've gone to college. They've lived a good life. Their parents got a little money. They feel purposeless in life. And so they feel like they got to do something for society. But they haven't lived. They didn't build the wealth. Their parents did. I mean, it's absolutely astonishing to me. Astonishing. The Trump administration described the proposal's potential impact on the economy, suggesting they would make everyday costs skyrocket with double-digit inflation and prices rising an extra 130 to 160% over 10 years. If you think things are unaffordable now, just let Democrats get in, because they have been co-opted by the DSA. They have been kowtowing to the DSA, and essentially the policies that you're going to get are going to be of the DSA, because I don't see anybody that's coming to the Democrat Party to rescue it. The one guy they have, John Fetterman, they can't stand him. We'll be back. This is Carl Jackson. I'm in for Larry Elder. We'll be back in a few.

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5: 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We are on YouTube or wherever you go to get your podcast, The Carl Jackson Show. That is The Carl Jackson Show. We'll certainly appreciate that. So, we talked about all the ways that the Biden administration and Democrats intentionally raise your gas and oil prices, increase regulation through the EPA during his tenure, but we know he wasn't there, but you know what I mean, all right? For all intents and purposes, I guess he was the president of the United States at that time. But Democrats, this idea that life is going to be more affordable when if you elect Democrats, it's just completely insane. It's just not happening. Everything they're offering, every single policy they're offering. And notice, you can watch any one of these people, whether it's El Sayed, whether it's Mamdani, whether it's AOC, whether it's Bernie Sanders. They never have a solution. Hakeem Jeffries, Cory Booker. We can go through the litany of every single Democrat that gets a major FaceTime on mainstream media. They never have a solution. Republicans bad, Trump bad, no policy solutions. Whether you like Trump or not, you got to give the guy credit for this guy comes up with solutions. You may not even always agree with them, and that's fine. But let's be real. This guy is doing more than I've seen in God knows how long to try to strengthen America, America's standing not only in the world, but for you here domestically. Now, I think, in my opinion, and I've said this before, I think the Republicans and the Trump administration, although these rallies are helping now, have done a bad job communicating that and making that loud and clear, even when it comes to the Iran conflict. Hey, guys, this is going to be painful. We don't want these guys to have a nuclear weapon. We don't want our kids in America to have to worry about this. These guys are to blame for whether it's attacking some of our service members overseas, reasons why we get drawn back into the Middle East. We don't want to do it anymore. We want to end this nonsense. If we free the Persian people, if we finish the job, not only do we have to, not only can we stop worrying about the world's leading state sponsor of terrorism, we free the Persian people of Iran, and the Middle East is free. Maybe the Abraham Accords expand, and life is better for everyone. So some short-term pain for some long-term gain. So no, they're not doing a great job explaining it. But that is the effect. That is the objective. It's not like Trump or the Republicans are in office and saying, we want to raise gas prices. No, we want to win a war so that we don't have to worry about some ragtag terrorists in the Middle East coming after your children. So I'm going to ask you to invest a little. But I'm going to ask you to feel a little pain, but we're going to get past this, and your gas prices are going to be cheaper. Your groceries are going to be cheaper. Your way of life is going to be cheaper. More manufacturing inside of the United States as a result of these policies, and Democrats can't offer you that because you know why? They don't want it. I get so frustrated with this affordability lie. I'm frustrated with that. I'm literally hoping, I kid you not, I need to start praying. I was going to say I'm hoping and praying, but I would be lying. I haven't been praying enough. But seriously, I think we need to pray for the Democrat Party. I want sensible Democrats. Was I on here? I can't even remember whether I was in for Larry Elder or Scott Jennings at the time when I interviewed Julian Epstein. Man, I love that guy. Man, I think we agreed on more than we disagreed on, but regardless, just a smart, common sense, logical Democrat that loves the United States of America. We may not agree on everything, but I know he doesn't hate the country. I know he doesn't want the worst for me. I'm okay with that. These people are going to make life more affordable for you. Give me a joke. Oh, remember, we got a little bad news today when it comes to the job sector. So much so that the mainstream media jumped on it, but they forgot to report the good news. Hat tip, Epic Times. U.S. private employers went on a hiring spree in September as job growth came in firmly above expectations. Say what? Yes, private payrolls increased by 90,000. Private payrolls. You know what that means? That means you and I aren't working Monday through Friday to pay some jerk inside of Washington, D.C. These jobs are coming back to the private sector instead of sticking in. To be fair, not all people that work in Washington, D.C. are jerks, but you get my drift. You get my drift. Jobs are returning to the private sector. You know, another thing that the mainstream media fails to explain when it comes to these job numbers, we're deporting so many illegals that some of the job numbers are going to look bad. But it's actually a good thing because now you got American citizens that can fill some of these jobs. It may take some time because some of these jobs might be skilled labor that they knew that some Americans don't. But we're changing the economy. We're changing the way education works. Getting back to this piece. Private payrolls increased by 90,000, exceeding the 70,000 projected by economists and following a downwardly revised gain of 36,000 in August. This according to the payroll processing company ADP. September's hiring gains were broad-based, led by the education and health services sector, which added 55,000 jobs, followed by leisure and hospitality with 22,000. Pause. Let me stop there. Why is leisure and hospitality with 22,000 new employees so important? Because it tells you that people are spending their money to relax, to enjoy life a little bit. Manufacturing, 17,000 jobs. Manufacturing, 17,000 jobs. Construction, 15,000 jobs. Conversely, the private payroll processor reported sizable declines of jobs in financial activities and 11,000 in professional and business services. Okay. Medium-sized businesses with 50 to 249 employees accounted for more than half of September's hires. That's good news. Why is that good news? Because the left always talks about these corporations, trying to demonize corporations. And maybe some deserve to be demonized, in all fairness, but not all, and not most, I would argue. Small businesses are growing again. Remember the destruction that was done to small businesses during Biden's lockdown? That was completely unnecessary at the time. So these are the numbers. Somehow, the mainstream media, I didn't hear it one time today. Somehow the mainstream media forgot to tell you that when it came to the private sector, 90,000 new jobs in the month of September alone. Not government jobs, ma and pop jobs.
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1: All right. Welcome back to the Larry Elder Show. I'm your guest host, Carl Jackson, sitting in for the great Eldersky. Let's go to the lines quickly here. Is it Bill in La Cunada, California? Bill, welcome to the Larry Elder Show. You got the mic.
2: How you doing, Carl?
1: Hey, I'm doing great. Thank you.
2: Hey, by the way, I find the term illegal immigrant offensive. The proper term is border burglars.
1: That's clever. Go right ahead, Bill. I might steal that. I like that. That's a good one. That is a good one. Okay, go right ahead, Bill.
2: Permission. You got my permission on that. Look, the big, beautiful Bill. I'm an independent. I'm a former newspaper writer. I'm not a Trump cheerleader, but I'm an independent. I'm looking at my tax bill. The big, beautiful bill from the Republicans is going to get me an extra $3,000 starting in 2025 through 2027. That's what the Republicans are going to do for me. So that's all I got to know, because I'm looking at my auto insurance up by 40%. I call my company. What's going on? I got a perfect record. They go, you live in California. California has millions of uninsured and underinsured drivers who only have the minimum or no coverage. The rest of the people paying have to pick up the slack. That's directly from a really reputable insurance company in New York. So, you know, that's what the Democrats have given me, along with they tripled my home insurance thanks to

0: to Fidel Castro-loving Karen Bass and her buddy Gavin Newsom, who let the place burn down, you know, a couple of years ago. So that's what the Democrats have given me. And finally, $6.29 per gallon for gas, because King Gavin doesn't want people drilling for oil. That's all I got to know to vote for the Republicans. That's all I got to know.
1: Thank you, Bill. Don't California the rest of America. That coming from an independent, Bill in La Cañada, California. Great call. Border. I gotta write that down. I can't forget that. Border burglars. That's a good one. Every once in a while, you hear something and man, you just gotta seal it. I heard my buddy Christopher Hart. What did he say about the flight, Fly Dubai, miracle in midair? And I was like, doggone it. Why didn't I think of that? So every once in a while, you hear something and you're like, I have to take it. I have to use it. That happens to be one of them. I love that. Not only, but it makes me kind of hungry because I think of the little character at McDonald's. So it does make me want to get a burger. But anyway, nonetheless, I digress. I'm going to kind of tack on to what Bill said in just a second, especially when it comes to cost in California. I also want to talk to David Limbaugh. You guys might remember, obviously, Rush Limbaugh's brother wrote this book, The Great Destroyer. Obama was out again talking about asking the question, why is the nation so divided? Where did this come from? I really believe that he's the epicenter of that. I really do. I mean, we look at the DSA today and we're like, oh my goodness, they're way more radical than Obama. Obama laid the foundation for all of this stuff. Obama was the one that played all of the race warfare and all that kind of stuff. He started that stuff. As Americans were getting past that nonsense, I've told you guys this story before. I literally remember mowing my lawn and these kids walking by. It was almost like a commercial. It seemed so fake. I can't even remember all of the ethnicities, but there was a black kid, I believe. There was a white girl, I believe a Chinese boy, and then a white boy, all walking together with a dog, one on a skateboard, I can't remember which, and somebody dribbling a basketball. And I remember looking at these kids. This was pre-Obama. And I was like, we made it. I mean, I was in L.A. during the Los Angeles riots. And then to come full circle and just have that moment where you see these people, you see these kids, and they're like, they're over this stuff. We've done it. We made it. Whites used to be able to joke with blacks. Blacks used to be able to joke with whites. And then Obama came on the scene. Just absolutely amazing. So I'll get into that a little more momentarily. But what was I talking about? Man, I forget. Okay, so the private sector growth. All right, so good news there. All right, good news there. All right, so the numbers are gaining. I could go on, but I would have to go on forever. I want to go to different things. I want to make sure that I get to this City Journal report. I did a podcast on this, by the way, with one of the investigative reporters of City Journal, Kenneth Shrupp. So make sure you subscribe to my podcast, The Carl Jackson Show, YouTube, Salem Podcast Network, to check out that entire interview. But I'm going to break some of it down. How much money are you spending for illegal immigrants in California? I'm about to tell you. Stay tuned.
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6: All right, guys, welcome back to the Larry Elder Show. I'm your guest host, Carl Jackson, sitting in for the great Eldersky. Always a pleasure to do so. I do have some good news to bring you, too. I want to make sure I do that because AOC's influence is hitting a brick wall. I really didn't want to carry that into the third hour, but I'm probably going to have to because I'm looking forward to maybe talking to some of you about the situation, the Cornell 7 situation, Krista Pike as well, if you want to sound off on that. But also, I do want to bring you some of that good news. But I got to go to this investigative report by the City Journal. Christopher Rufo, Kenneth Shrupp, and forgive me, I believe the other guy's gentleman's name was Adam Hall. Anyway, investigative reporters at the City Journal did some great reporting when it comes to California's welfare system or shadow welfare system by border burglars, aka illegal aliens. All right, so
1: Here's a summary. So California runs the nation's largest welfare system. They devote more than $180 billion annually to food, health care, other programs for the poor and the downtrodden. In theory, these programs are supposed to help struggling Californians, they write. In reality, many serve large numbers of illegals. Today, California oversees a shadow welfare system that allows non-citizens, illegals, border burglars, to receive health care, rental assistance, college grants, tax credits, low-cost car insurance, and even smartphones, all on your dime, my dime. So, let I get this straight. You break in, this wouldn't happen anywhere else, by the way. Maybe Europe. You break into the country unlawfully, you invade the country, and as a reward, taxpayers pay for your health care, rental assistance. How many of you out there struggling and you're getting rental assistance, some type of rental assistance? You're paying for it though. College grants. Maybe like me, you look at it and you're like, you know what, I can't afford college. It's just, I can't go on. I'm frustrated, whatever, can't go on. Tax credits, low-cost car insurance, and smartphones. This is expensive stuff. So you're struggling. You're busting your butt to pay rent. Maybe sometimes you got to ask for help, family members, friends, maybe a little short. Or maybe you pay the rent, but you hardly have money to do anything else. Maybe you should leave the country, come back. Well, you can't now since Trump is in, but you could have under the Biden administration. And with the help of people like Gavin Newsom, Xavier Becerra, guys, don't vote for him in California. I hope that you show some. Your state is done. I mean, it's done. You've got a glimmer of hope with Steve Hilton. I pray to God. You guys make the right choice. I really do. Love to see that state restored. But I don't see it coming back a long time, if ever, if Xavier Becerra gets in. It's enough that you guys are going to get Nithya Raman as the L.A. mayor since the election was rigged for her. It's insane to me. All right, so they visited four public offices, the investigative reporters did, in Southern California. Each admitted that illegal aliens can enroll in public welfare programs or receive benefits on their children's behalf. In total, California taxpayers spent $11 billion subsidizing illegal immigrants in the last fiscal year. This is what they call the state's shadow government or shadow welfare system, excuse me, and there's no signs that it's slowing down anytime soon. Local officials were remarkably transparent. In Glendale, California, they spoke to a welfare officer about California's, listen to this, cash assistance program for immigrants. Cash assistance program for immigrants. CAPI. CAPI, it's called. A state-funded alternative to supplemental security income that provides monthly cash assistance to low-income non-citizens who are elderly or disabled. Now, listen, I understand people want to come to this country, despite what Democrats say, it's the best country on God's green earth, all right? I get it. You just got to come here legally, and I shouldn't be paying for you. If you can't pay for yourself to come here, you don't have a sponsor to come to the United States of America, you shouldn't come here. Well, it's stolen land. Please, give me a break. All land around the world is conquered, period. Period. That's the way the world worked. Then you draw lines, you draw borders, you draw boundaries. It's naive to think that way. One of the officials there said, if you are a citizen, you cannot get CAPI. This was at the Glendale office, I presume. I don't care about legal or not. Not being a citizen is the key. They said in Los Angeles, they heard more of the same. They asked another welfare officer about the benefits available to illegal immigrants and their children. While some state programs are closed to illegals, we learned they are open to those aliens, U.S.-born children. So my goal or my attempt here isn't to pit you against Well, it is illegal immigration, or the people necessarily, but your government. This is what your government is doing to you. While you're struggling, Democrats are running that they'll make life more affordable, yet you can't name one blue city or state run by Democrats where life is more affordable. You've got example after example after example. You struggle. You bust your butt. I understand. You're upset about an Iran war. I agree with it. You disagree with that. I understand. I get it. I get it. That's temporary. This isn't. This isn't. This is what the left does. You bust your butt to pay for their agenda. The government is in charge. You're not. That's what's happening in California. The people aren't in control in California. It isn't we the people. It's they. It's they, the government. When it comes to places like California, and I would argue even for this election, this has to be, and this is, in my opinion, an us versus them. This is big government liberals, leftists, Democrats, socialists. It's us versus them because they're telling you with their policies what they're going to do to your state and this country. We'll be back.

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4: All right, welcome back to the Larry Elder Show. I'm your guest host, Carl Jackson, sitting in for the great Eldersky. Welcome to the program. The number to call in, 888-971-SAGE. 888-971-SAGE is the number to call into the program. Also, remember in the next hour, I'm still going to be covering some of this stuff because I just want to inform you. However, I guess these are somewhat lighter, at least for me. So if you want to call in and talk about the Cornell 7 situation, there you have the New York AG Letitia James now being named as a special counsel to take over that particular case. So you want to talk about the botched execution of Krista Pike or the sentence altogether, so be it. Lindsey Clancy, her attorney Kevin Reddington was asking that the judge find her not guilty, basically. And the judge said, no, I mean, the lady murdered her three kids. She shouldn't be getting out, even if she were insane. Listen, she shouldn't be getting out of prison or any institution for that matter for the rest of her life. That's absolutely insane. I think they're trying a new tactic or a new strategy. Basically, she doesn't remember that she did it. There's no evidence that she did it, which is absolutely insane since she confessed to it. But I guess that would be the strategy. So anyway, just pretty outlandish stuff. Nonetheless, getting back to you, how many illegal aliens are you funding? That's the question. That's the question of the moment. How many illegal aliens are you funding? How many border burglars, I love that term, are you funding? This is insane. Again, in L.A., again, the investigators heard that another welfare officer about the benefits available to illegal immigrants and their children. While some state programs are closed to illegals, they learned they are open to the aliens of U.S. born children. So this is another reason to get rid of this birthright citizenship. He goes on. Or they go on. This is an officer from Cal Works. If you were born here and the child was born here, you get money for two. The officer said of Cal Works, the state's version of a TAMF, the Temporary Assistance for Needy Families program, because she is not and the child is, she only gets money for the child and not for her. So even an illegal alien parent can still get money for the child in California. Now, the benefits add up. In California, illegal immigrants can qualify for CAPI, public health insurance, various tax credits. Their children qualify for others, including CalWORKS, and as in other states, Section 8 rental subsidies. All told, a family of five in California with two illegal alien parents, two U.S.-born children, and one illegal alien grandparent can receive public services worth more than 100 grand. It used to be you came to America to achieve the American dream. Now it's to get welfare. Insane.

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2: 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p.m. Given our pro-life values and commitment to the well-being of all North Dakota families, NDFA will be hosting a pregnancy and infant loss remembrance event on Wednesday, October 14th, the day before Pregnancy and Infant Loss Remembrance Day. 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Also, check us out on Facebook, Instagram, YouTube, or iHeartRadio. Thank you, and God bless the Rough Rider State.

0: With SRN News, I'm Keith Peters in Washington. Reports say Dubai co-pilot accused of stabbing the captain of a passenger jet mid-flight was previously banned from flying over fears he had adopted radical ideological views. He was grounded by Oman Air in 2024 after the airline found out he had been visiting radical Islamic websites and was assigned to a desk job. The government's always closely watched monthly jobs report is out, and it has missed expectations. The Bureau of Labor Statistics says 29,000 non-farm payroll jobs were created in September. That's down from the 162,000 seen in August. On Wall Street, the Dow up by 250 points, the Nasdaq rose 319, the S&P advanced 56. More details at srnnews.com.
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5: 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Welcome to the program. No victocrats allowed because we've got a country to save. 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
10: 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I know he's not the black face of white supremacy, but I worked very hard for that title, and I ain't giving it up. Please say hello, Carl Jackson.
11: All right, thank you, Mr. Larry Elder. All right, love sitting in for Larry. Thank you so much for the opportunity. Lou's got my back right here at AM 950, TheAnswerOrlando.com. 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So TheAnswerOrlando.com. Sean McConnell is in my ear, Chris producing the program. I believe Rick Lowkey, I'm not sure if he's on the line or who's on the lines, but in studio. So thank you for all of you. And, of course, all of you in the listening. What did you say? Suzette. All right, Suzette is on the lines. All right, 888-971-SAGE. All right, hello, Suzette. All right, 888-971-SAGE. All right, I want to talk about some crazy chicas. I will circle back to this story. How many illegal aliens are you funding? Because I think this is very important. And how is California managing to get away with this when federal law generally prohibits states from using federal dollars to serve illegals? And again, guys, this isn't an ethnic issue. This is an American citizen. American citizens versus not. We just can't foot the bill for people that want to come into the country illegally, especially if you're struggling yourself. I mean, it just makes no sense. So I will circle back to that because I got more numbers that I want to share with you. But I'm giving you the gist of it, but there are some big numbers. So again, when Democrats are talking about affordability, look no further than California. Look no further than New York City. Look no further than Illinois. Name one blue city that's affordable, that's more affordable. It's just insane. So you got to put your thinking caps on. You can't fall for this. You can't fall for this nonsense. I am going to go to Crazy Chicas, all right? I do want to talk about the Cornell 7. Feel free to call in and talk about that. 888-971-SAGE. If you want to sound off on Krista Pike and the botched execution and the horrendous murder. I mean, I actually do feel sorry for Krista Pike in this situation. But obviously, I'm more sorry for the victim, the woman she murdered. You can't lose the victims in these stories, but all around, just a very bad situation, in my opinion. And we will get into that. So I do want to get to the crazy chicas, but before I go there, I was thinking about the division that exists in America. Barack Obama was out. Former President Barack Obama was out. Again, I believe, questioning in a rally of some sort or speaking somewhere on the stump, helping Democrats out or whatever, asking the question, how did America get so divided? How did America get so divided? And I was looking up David Limbaugh's old book, brother of Rush Limbaugh, The Great Destroyer. And I just looked at a basic outline, and some of the things came back to my memory. So how did we get so divided? It started with him. It started with him. And all that's happened ever since is it's continued to fester and grow on the left, while these people have gotten more crazy and more crazy and more crazy. They go to these college campuses and they get brainwashed on college campuses, which leads me to another thing the Trump administration, or a couple of things the Trump administration is going to do, that where I think right now we may be experiencing short-term pain, but there's going to be long-term gain in the culture as a result. So I will share that for you momentarily. But I'm just going through some of the chapters, stuff, trying to remember some of the things that were occurring during

0: during that time. But he starts off with chapter one, just a brief synopsis, foreign policy, national, the war on America, foreign policy and national self-image. The topics include the apology tour, So he was painting all of us as these Neanderthals asking forgiveness, going around the world asking forgiveness for what America had done. He showed contempt for American exceptionalism, Limbaugh wrote, deference to the United Nations, UN funding, international climate schemes, criticism of American culture, praise for figures such as Che Guevara, you may not remember that, and efforts to globalize taxes and regulation. There was a specific war on the right. You guys may or may not, I forget all about this. Sisters of the Poor. He went after Sisters of the Poor, for God's sakes. Where did this division come from? Barack Obama needs to look in the mirror. It started with him. That should be his legacy. Oh, it's Trump. Listen, Trump may be half cray-cray. He isn't dividing people. You either like the man or you dislike the man. I don't think there's a lot of people in the gray area when it comes to Trump. But he's dividing the nation. No, people just hate him because he's so blunt for one, and because he's changing things up in Washington D.C. And the only thing they know how to do, the people, the establishment that love getting things done their way, is just call them all types of names. The civility is one way demand. Civility was one way demand. He would always talk about how the left needs to be more civil. Deflection after the bin Laden raid. Identity politics. Obviously, identity politics became a big thing under Obama. You couldn't criticize the man without being called a racist. Class warfare was a big thing under the Biden administration. The charge that debt reduction was racist came under him. Medicare scare. The claim that GOP's vision is quote unquote radical. He was calling GOP. I mean, your average everyday Republicans, they were being called radicals by Obama. Then there was the war on the disobedient, pressure on critics and red state institutions includes alleged pressure on newspapers, retaliation against businesses, the Tea Party downgrade. Guys, if you were part of the Tea Party, he sicked the IRS on people. He sicked the IRS on people as the president of the United States. You guys remember Fast and Furious. He couldn't stand, you know, the Bible-toting Second Amendment people. So he tried to use Fast and Furious as a way to rally Americans against guns. Obviously, you have the Benghazi scandal. And there's just so much that this guy did. He claims that the administration treated opposing states as adversaries rather than as part of the country it governs. So he just made everything a cultural war, everything a political war, red team bad. That's constantly what he did. But so much of it was racial politics. So much of it was class warfare. This is what he did. The war on the economy, the stimulus jobs and recovery, argues that jobs saved or created masked job losses, all these things. Anyway, the guy did a lot to try to destroy America, not to mention the fact that he implemented, with the help of Chief Justice John Roberts, Obamacare. And now you have the left bashing the right. Oh, Medicare for all. The right, Republicans don't want you to have health care, when they're the ones that destroyed the health care system. And for the life of me, I don't know why Republicans don't remind people of this every single day, every time they get in front of a camera. Hey, guys, remember, this is why your health care costs are so high, so expensive, while your deductible are outrageous. Your premiums seem to skyrocket every year. It's because of Obamacare. It's because of Democrats. You hate this system. They're asking for more. How does all this happen? How do we get to a point? How do we get to a point where a party can destroy the country Everything they do, they project onto Republicans, and yet people literally consider the Democrat Party is a joke. It's a joke. It's brainwashing. I think so many people, whether it's social media, you got these social contagions going on social media, but you also have education, academia, that is brainwashing people to become Democrats, and they're growing dumber by the minute. Hat tip to post-millennial, Trump to ban federal student loans for worthless college degrees. This, in my opinion, is short-term pain for long-term gain. Besides social media, I think one of the worst things that has happened to United States citizens, speaking of younger citizens, is the fact that virtually everybody can go to college. You could be a devout Catholic, Christian, whatever. You go to college, you leave a socialist. We'll be back.
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1: Okay, so how did we get to a point where America was so divided? Again, I argue it started with Barack Obama. Hat tip, this was on the tip sheet and forgive me, guys, I'm going to be going back and forth here, 888-971-SAGE, 888-971-SAGE. I'm going to try to make sense of the madness that's going on in my head right now and try to tie it all together. How do we get to a point? If you say illegals should not be allowed into the United States so that I have to bust my butt to pay for their welfare benefits, you're racist. How did we get there? How did we get to a point where if you say a certified penis owner should not be playing in the WNBA or in women's spaces, you're somehow a sexist? How did we get here? How did we get to the point where if you achieve the American dream, you're demonized? Because I felt like we were at a place where you were like, you know what? You saw somebody. I look up to a lot of guys in radio. I look up to a lot of guys right here on the Salem News Channel, on the Salem Radio Network. And I'm like, I want to be there. I want to be there. I look up to them. I look up to Larry Elder. I looked up to Dennis Prager, still do. Mike Gallagher, the whole crew. Hugh Hewitt, these people have achieved the American dream. That's what I want. What? Why should I take their success if I can try to work to achieve it? That makes no sense to me whatsoever. That's envy. That's greed. How did we get here? Record share students approve of using violence to silence people. How did we get here? More than half of U.S. college students say controversial speakers should be banned from their countries, from their campuses, with a record high number adding that violence is acceptable to stop them. This according to a disturbing study. The results provide a dangerous and sobering picture of cancel culture on U.S. campuses, according to the expansive six-year study of almost 300,000 college undergraduates nationwide by the Foundation for Individual Rights and Expression. The atmosphere isn't just cautious, it's hostile. Students continue to show low tolerance for controversial speakers, and troublingly, more believe it's acceptable to shout down a speaker, block access to events, or even resort to violence to silence campus speech more than ever before. How do you get to a point that a young, godly man like Charlie Kirk, who goes on college campuses for dialogue, where dialogue is assassinated? I'm not putting that on Barack Obama, but I got to tell you, I believe that the divisiveness started with him. There's no doubt that China is playing a role. TikTok and all this nonsense, social media, there's no doubt that's playing a role. Colleges are too. Back to this post-millennial story. The Trump administration has introduced a new rule that will cut off federal loans for college students looking to earn degrees that do not pay well in the job market. Good. Good. The new rule was finalized this month by the Department of Education. It boils down to a simple test. Do you earn more after graduating from college with your degree than if you had never gone in the first place? Guys, not everybody needs to go to college. I'm not knocking college if you want to go. Some people should go. STEM, obviously, you should go. Science, technology, engineering, math. Okay, fine. That's not everybody. Maybe there are other degrees or whatever that I'm not mentioning. Remember, I'm a two-time dropout. But there's a lot of trades out there that people can do. There are a lot of people with entrepreneurial spirits. Maybe it's time to take the jump. The move expands the gainful employment rule, and if college programs cannot clear that bar, then the program loses access to federal student loans and Pell Grants. Degrees in the humanities, social work, and the arts are set to be hit hardest by the rule change. Yeah. Frankly, that's where I think you get young ladies like the lady that played a part in this Cornell 7 orgy, if you will. Excuse my language. You get into these colleges and universities and they teach you a lie. They teach you that men can be women, women can be men, or they teach you that men and women are virtually the same, and we're not. We're built differently. They teach you that a woman can sleep around. Oh, I understand. It's a double standard. It's a double standard, though, because men and women think differently. Men can go out and if you're not, honestly, if you are not saved, in my opinion, it's virtually impossible. I don't care how nice or how good of a guy you are. It's virtually impossible not to be. Kind of not to be a hornball, excuse my language. Where women can refrain easily. So you got these lefties and these colleges teaching women, you can be just like men. You can use your body just like men. And then it happens, this feminist movement that's supposed to have done wonders for the United States of America, and it's destroying women. I really feel, listen, I'll get into this Cornell 7 momentarily. I don't agree with what's happening here, but I still feel sorry for the girl. I feel sorry for the guys, too. Guys, just a note. Never put yourself in a situation like that. Never, ever, ever put yourself in a situation like that. Because now you got Letitia James on the hunt. And she's going to make your life a living hell, even if you didn't commit a crime. And why is this important? You got degrees in the humanities, social work, the arts, all of those being hit the hardest. Good. Good. Because many of these degrees aren't needed, quite frankly. The rule is part of a larger effort to cut back on federal spending, where there's been a national crisis of student debt and loan defaults. Honestly, I think it'll cut down on the crazy that we see in society. These kids go to these college campuses. Again, you could be the most devout, conservative, Christian, whatever it may be, Orthodox Jew, whatever it may be. They come out straight up leftists. People that hate America. People that hate themselves because of their skin color, because they're white. It's the craziest thing. People that feel emboldened because they're black. I don't care what color you are. You aren't any better than any of God's creation. It's just crazy. It also serves as a way to make sure the graduates can actually earn an income instead of ending up in debt to underwater student loans that they can't afford. This, according to the LA Times, data for standards set by the Department of Education surrounding this rule haven't been determined yet, but they say only about 3% of advanced degree programs, nonprofit, and public schools are expected to fail the rule test. However, 33% of programs at for-profit colleges are expected not to clear that bar. Good.
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4: Man, the Minnesota Senate race is a real fight. Michelle Tafoya is doing a bang-up job, closing the gap there. Make sure you guys support Michelle Tafoya for that race. We need to take that seat. I know it's kind of been a blue state, basically, for God knows how long. I forget when it was that Tim Pawlenty was the governor, but it's been quite some time there. But you have the opportunity to send a sensible senator to the United States Senate, or a sensible person in Michelle Tafoya to the United States Senate that's actually going to fight for the best, fight for Minnesotans, all right? Fight for better education. Make sure there's not all this fraud going on or stealing from you guys. So support Michelle Tafoya. I've been talking about division. Where is it coming from? Here's another thing, and I'm talking about the things that Trump is being, I think not necessarily that he's doing it to remedy the division, but it will help the division. I believe too many young people that have gone to college have gotten brainwashed. Their parents send them off. They work their butts off. They end up making a great living because they got a great education, whatever it was. They take their kids to church. They, you know, have this great family life, traditional family. They send them to college. And then the next thing you know, their kids hate their parents. They hate church. They hate God. I saw this happen in my own family within a semester. Absolutely insane. So how do you get rid of some of the crazies on the left? You make them pay for college. You make these institutions pay. Here's some remedies, some ideas that I came up with. If you want to lower the price of college, or if you want to make sure that college is ever worth going to, or make sure that these colleges only graduate or offer degrees that are worth something, you force colleges to use their own endowments to pay for worthless degrees. You know what will happen overnight. Overnight, they will get rid of some of these socio-

0: biology departments and humanities departments. You privatized student loans. It was Barack Obama that destroyed the private student loan program. So everybody and their mama could get a degree, even if they're dumb as a box of rocks. You and I both know. We've seen people, we've talked to people, they've gone to college, and you're like, how the H-E double hockey sticks did you pass the fourth grade, let alone college? High school counselors have to start explaining return of investment before kids enter college in the first place and tell more kids to take up trades, learn to save and invest, and you can do okay. But this is divisiveness. The reason why I hate this with a passion, I hate what Barack Obama did. I hate what the left is doing now. I absolutely hate it with a passion. Because we've got real enemies. I want to go to a couple of cuts here. I've been slow on them. Man, and time is flying. I promise I'll get to Cornell 7. Cut number 19. This may seem like an oldie but goodie, but I want to make a point. Cut number 19.
1: UK.
2: I'm just disappointed that they caught terrorists. They did a good job, and then they sort of let them go. I don't know. How do you let it? How do you give bail to a terrorist? So I don't know.
1: Was this a long-standing investigation?
2: A long-standing. Yeah, we were involved in it, but as you know, your fellow countrymen, they let them go. So, well, they didn't let him go. They put him out on bail. I assume they have. They haven't watched closely, but these were serious people, seriously bad people, and they should not have done that.
0: You know why that is so dumb? And from what I understand, I forgive me, because I read this earlier and I already forget, but I believe they went ahead and ended up arresting those people and putting them behind bars. Or at least some. Anyway, I got to double check here, but forgive me for that. The reason why that's so important, that video is so important, it seems like this is just your average everyday video of Trump. We have real enemies. We have real enemies. You have people here in the United States. Sadly, this is happening on the right as well. Anti-Semitic, or want to divide people by the color of their skin. Want to divide, you know, identity politics. Want to divide people by class warfare. You have the left that was extremely racist towards whites, and now you have whites on the right that are willing to be racist towards others. And God is going to judge them all. It's insane. It is absolutely insane. But I mention all of this stuff because this is the United States of America. United we stand, divided we fall. We've got real enemies out there. We'll be back.

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1: All right, welcome back to the program. I'm your guest host, Carl Jackson, sitting in for the great Eldersky. It's been an honor and a privilege to do so. He'll be back with you on Monday, so you have that to look forward to. We've been talking about the division that exists inside of the United States. I think you can help to cure it. I think President Trump is doing some things to help cure it. I know people would argue the opposite, and that's fine. But again, I think I laid out the evidence when it comes to this stuff really started with the Obama administration. I really felt like we were past a lot of this identity politics and class warfare until he made it a point to make it an issue, to radicalize the government, to turn the government. And he wanted single payer health care. He wanted big government policies. You know, Bill Clinton was famous for saying, he was famous for a lot of things, but one thing, he said the era of big government is over. And Barack Obama totally turned that around. In order to turn that around, where people didn't get along, he had to vilify Republicans, and he did just that. I can't stand it. I can't stand the divisiveness that exists inside of the United States of America, and it simply doesn't have to be. And I think one of the things, and I hope it doesn't take that, is a major attack like 9/11 that occurred. That once that attack occurred here, so many people were brought together, you know, in harmony, in unity, because we were all one. We were all American at that time. I pray to God that it doesn't take something like that to bring us together. But I am concerned about it. I do have some good news that I want to share, and then I'll go to the calls. And Nancy, I see you out there. I'll get to you momentarily here. There is some good news. AOC's influence hits a brick wall. This, according to Red State, this is a big deal, in my opinion. So you've got AOC, got major pushback from swing state Democrats in the run-up to the 2026 midterm. So she was good for the primary. Now they're saying, nah, we don't want you. Kind of the Hassan Piker treatment. Guys, I think this is a good sign. Her polls aren't looking as good as they were. And listen, it's way early. Things can change radically in a day in politics, let alone in a couple of years. But obviously, she's jockeying to become to run for president, or perhaps the Senate. If all else fails, she's been testing the waters. This was according to Axios earlier in the week. But it's not a good sign for her that you actually have candidates that are saying, stay away from me here. So Axios wrote about this and why it matters. If they continue the snubs, they could hurt AOC's standing as a potential contender in the 2028 Democratic presidential primary, when many voters will prioritize electability. I think this is a good sign. I think more people wake up to who the DSA are, and the AOCs of the world and the Mamdanis, the more they hear about policies that they want, then people don't want them. And again, you have Democrats that are running for office that are now telling AOC to stay away from their race. They were good with her in the primary. I did a podcast on this, so you can check out the podcast, The Carl Jackson Show on YouTube, Salem Podcast Network, wherever you go to get your podcast, where I break that down in with great detail and specificity. Just don't have time to do it right now. But the overarching point I wanted to make is that, guys, we gotta be united. The DSA isn't trying to unite us. They're not trying to make life more affordable for you. It's not happening. Just real quick, let me opine on this Cornell 7 situation, because it's a really bad thing, honestly. I think on both ends. I think the girl made some horrible choices. I guess she went to college police when this thing occurred, but it was out of embarrassment. She never at the time mentioned that the guys had raped her, that it was a gang rape. And so come to find out, I didn't realize this was live stream. Basically an orgy with some frat boys. And just a really dumb mistake, frankly, on her part, a really dumb mistake on their part. And they're all going to pay the price for it, because they made really dumb decisions, every single one of them. Let me take you to a house party that I went to when I was a young buck. I remember I went to this house party with a bunch of my guy friends. And, you know, when you're young, acting tough and stuff like that, you're kind of scoping out the room and, you know, seeing who else is in there. If there's another group of guys, you know, God forbid, you don't want any trouble. So you try to look tough, you know, all that kind of stuff. So I'm just chilling on the wall with my buddies, walk into this room walk into this house, a house party, a bunch of teenagers, dark and all that kind of teenagers smoking weed, the whole nine. All right. This was BC, guys. This was before Christ. All right. So the whole nine. I mean, the house just looked like good Lord, smoke everywhere, booze everywhere, underage. And then I remember seeing a girl that I knew from the local high school that had been nice to me, that had given me rides before, because I didn't have a car. I was broke as a joke. All right. Giving me rides before with some of my other buddies. And just a real nice, sweet girl, young little white girl. Just cool as could be, fun as could be. She happened to be at this party. And I saw her, and I could just see in her face, she was drunk as a skunk. I could see it. And I was kind of disappointed, to be honest. And then I remember this dude just macking to, I just got a real bad feeling. And this dude was just all up in her face, and she was giggling and stuff like that. And then, if I recall correctly, she was sipping on booze. He was too, smoking, all this stuff. And then I saw him started taking her, walking her to this room. Obviously, it was a bedroom. And then closed the door. I had a decision to make right there. I knew that girl. We weren't best of friends, but I knew that girl. So I walked straight in that room. He had already laid her out on the bed. Thank God her clothes were still on. I just picked her up and I took her out. And I looked at him like, what? What? What you gonna do? She was, her life, God knows what would have happened. Well, all right, we can figure out what would have happened in that room. But God knows the long-term ramifications that it would have had. What's disappointing about this story to me is not just that the girl thought she could act like a man and frankly be slutty, but there wasn't one dude that stood up and said, nah, man, this is wrong. So they're all gonna get what they get. Complete.
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0: go to the lines real quick. Welcome back to the Larry Elder Show. I am Carl Jackson sitting in. Let's go to Nancy. Nancy is calling from Philadelphia. Hello, Nancy. You got the mic.
1: Hi, Carl. You know I'm your number one fan. You made a comment earlier that there's nobody on the Democrat Party who can step in, you know, and push aside these democratic socialist communists, okay? And you said maybe the only exception is Fetterman. Oh, no, Carl. Who's the person who still wants to be president for her whole life? You know, because it's all about we have to have the next woman president. Oh, that would be Hillary
0: Clinton. Fair, Hillary.
1: She's going to step forward, dun-dun-dun-dun, to the rescue Hillary, because she's for women. She'll get all women. She'll say, you know, Bill and I, we've always been moderate, middle-of-the-road people. And guess what? Fetterman can be her running mate, because all the Jews who were frightened to death of all the Islamist terrorists, they're like, we like Fetterman because he says nice things about Israel. Okay? Why is Hillary's second daughter, Huma Abedin, got married in a political marriage of convenience to Alex Soros? He has all the money for Hillary's campaign. Okay? Pay attention and stay tuned for some good October surprises.
0: I love it. Appreciate the call. I will say this. That makes lots of sense to me. I don't think Hillary would do it because of her age at this point. But I got to say, I think people are looking for a Hillary. It would make sense. If she were a little younger, I think she probably would. But it was obvious to me with the rigors of the campaign when she was trying to run against Trump or when she ran against Trump. I just don't think she could handle the rigors of a campaign at this point in time. But that makes total sense. And I think she could probably pull it off, at least becoming the Democrat nominee. I just if there were earlier times, I just they definitely need somebody like that to step up and be the adult in the room. But it is a good call. I see exactly where you mean, what you mean there. All right. So I wanted to talk about Crazy Chicks. I mentioned the Cornell 7. And honestly, listen, this is just my opinion based upon what I've read thus far. I think the young lady got extremely embarrassed as word started to spread around the college campus that she had slept with so many guys. And you got so many young. This is what I hate. This is what I hate about the feminist movement and what ladies will teach other ladies. It's not. I'm sorry. Men and women aren't built the same. Our psyches aren't the same. Our sexual appetite is not the same. We're different. We're different, and trying to pretend otherwise is going to get people in trouble. It's going to get people hurt. And honestly, like I said, I can say the same for the frat guys. Man, you're going into a situation like that, you're asking for trouble, especially post Me Too movement. So all of these people are going to learn some very bad lessons, or some hard lessons, I should say. Till next time, don't grow weary doing good. God bless you. With the top down, I go to the ground. I know
2: 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Good news. 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
3: 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before Pregnancy and Infant Loss Remembrance Day. 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Also, check us out on Facebook, Instagram, YouTube, or iHeartRadio. Thank you, and God bless the Rough Rider State.

0: With SRN News, I'm Keith Peters in Washington. Reports say Dubai co-pilot accused of stabbing the captain of a passenger jet mid-flight was previously banned from flying over fears he had adopted radical ideological views. He was grounded by Oman Air in 2024 after the airline found out he had been visiting radical Islamic websites and was assigned to a desk job. The government's always closely watched monthly jobs report is out, and it has missed expectations. The Bureau of Labor Statistics says 29,000 non-farm payroll jobs were created in September. That's down from the 162,000 seen in August. On Wall Street, the Dow up by 250 points. The Nasdaq rose 319. The S&P advanced 56. More details at srnnews.com.
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0: Here is your host, the loudest conservative voice in America fighting the enemies of freedom, Mark Walters.
1: I'm wondering if there are enemies of freedom out there, Greg, in Dallas, Texas, at the mothership with all the bells and whistles and red lights and cool stuff going on behind the scenes. Are there enemies of freedom out there, Greg, in Dallas, Texas?
2: Oh, you know they are.
1: Oh, and there are many of them out there, ladies and gentlemen. Trump's in office, we're safe. No, you're not. No, you are not. Boy, we've learned a lot just over the last couple of weeks from the other side, what it is they have in store for you. We talked a little bit about it yesterday when we talked about Guam and, of course, the deep dive we did with the Virgin Islands. Make sure to go watch those videos, ladies and gentlemen, on the Virgin Islands beyond our shores. It lays out their plans for you if they score the trifecta. Greg, welcome in. CZ Studios are fired up. The Patriot Mobile mic at the Patriot Mobile Ranch is lit up. And it's all brought to you by the National Rifle Association. Guys, we're on all of our platforms. I'll let Greg tell you where to do that. And then we'll get started with our guest, Paul Markle, and begin your last day of the work week and end your work week with Paul.
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1: We are not on Rumble yet, but that's their fault. 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
1: And that will do it. There's Paul Markle over there. Looks like he's got a big sword in his hand over there. Paul Markle, student of the gun. How you doing, my brother?
4: Yeah, I know that YouTube forbids you to touch a gun while you're live streaming, but can you touch a sword?
1: I don't know. I guess we're going to find out. Thanks for that strike, though, if it nails us. Thanks. I appreciate you getting me yanked off the air. Thanks for that with all the work we've been putting in.
4: How about a morning star?
1: How about you leave the weapons alone while we're live streaming? How about that? There we go. Okay. Well, I guess we're fitting to find out the hard way, Paul Markle, student of the gun. Thanks for that. Yeah, should be okay.
4: Not a day goes by that I don't wake up and have a snotty little email from the non-heterosexual people at Google/YouTube saying that episode 365 that we posted 7.5 years ago violated their... And here's the thing. It's the ex post facto. So they didn't have that rule 8 years ago, but they have that rule now.
1: Yeah, and they force you to take it down.
4: They're having the AI bot go and scrub all of these videos, our entire archives, and they're like, oh, you violated a policy. Like, we posted that video 8 years ago, and that policy didn't exist. Well, it does now. Okay.
1: Yeah. I deal with that myself over there on a fairly regular basis. I just got one pulled down from 2020 the other day, and when I looked at that, I thought, well, I don't remember doing that show. And then I went back and looked at it. It was from 2020. So there you have it. But we've got hundreds and hundreds of live streams up there. And, yeah, the bot's going through and doing all that. And they warned people a while back. So, hey, look, here's the deal.
4: And
1: I'll hand it to them, Paul. It's their ball, their bat, their field. I'm playing on it. I get it. And I'll play by the rules. It's no big deal. At least I'll play by the rules. Maybe you won't. We'll see if that strikes me for not playing by the rules. So there we go.
4: I'll send you a dollar.
1: A dollar? Will you send me a dollar? Send me more than a dollar. Dude. Can't buy anything with a dollar now. At least buy me a tank of gas.
4: we're on a bullet train, fast track to artificial intelligence tyranny, where people.
1: Let me stop you.
4: I mean, we're already there.
1: Hold on. Let me stop you. Artificial intelligence tyranny. We talked about this last week briefly. I mentioned this. I saw Bill Gates talking about how artificial intelligence could kill over 1 billion people. Do you want to explain how that could happen? I'm assuming that we have the plug we can pull at any time as human beings. So you want to explain that to me?
4: I don't know. Skynet's going to get smart, and they're not going to let us pull the plug.
1: Plug, we should be able to pull that plug, correct?
4: The tyranny... Of the what we've got, and I can't remember who did it. It was Matt Walsh just recently did a video talking about how they're going for this plausible deniability. They're like, oh, well, the Autobot censored you. And you're like, yeah, but who told the Autobot what to do and how to do it? You know, for instance, Google is in a position now where the programmers told Google to disregard and downplay the existence of white heterosexual males. So, you know, don't be looking for any white heterosexual Republican Christian males on your searches, because we're not going to give them to you. And the problem with the Google YouTube thing is, if there was a person who could say to you, okay, well, yeah, you know, your video violated our community standard policy. And you're like, okay, how and when and why? But there isn't. And I don't know about you, but when we get these nasty little Autobot-generated emails from Google/YouTube, and it says, would you like to dispute this? You click it, and it takes you to a dead link, and it says, sorry, you can't go any further. Sucks to be you. Have a nice day. We've done what we've done, and that's it.
1: But I'm not sure how that kills people. I'm thinking along the lines of, could it shut down, you know, intentionally shut down a grid, of course? Is that what he was thinking of? Yes, that could absolutely happen.
4: The kills people is, I mean, you've got starvation. Yeah.
1: Water supplies, et cetera.
4: Well, brother, you should, everyone in America should be concerned that Motorola has been pushing to put all of the American emergency services, your 911 services, right, to put them onto an internet-based service, shall we say, right? So when I was a police officer at the sheriff's, they usually built the sheriff's department on a hill. You know why it was built on a hill? Because there was a great big tower.
1: Right, the towers, of course.
4: Right, and it was an analog tower, right? So when the sheriff's dispatch needed to contact people, they picked up a radio and they said words and then went out via a radio signal and people heard them. And you're like, yeah, duh, of course. Well, in our great modern enlightened world, they're like, oh, we can't have this old antiquated analog radio system. It needs to be digital. It needs to go through the internet. And so what's happening, and what has happened several times, is internet outages have taken down the ability for emergency services to communicate, like across counties and entire portions of states, like, you know, the entire southern portion of Illinois and so on and so forth. And nobody seems to give a crap about it. And you say, well, who cares? You should care.
1: Well, you know why people don't care about it, Paul? Most people don't understand it. Okay, and very few of us do. I would venture to say, because I had a little run-in with AI, that the people who created it themselves don't understand a lot of it as well, which is what makes it so scary, to be honest with you, because they don't have answers. You go back to the YouTube deal, you get a strike, you can appeal the strike, you're not dealing with a human being, and the bot tells you, no, we're sticking with our decision. No human being, as far as I know, was involved in that decision. Now, it tells you that, you know, a human reviewer will look at it, but the responses come back too quick, and you don't know whether that's true or not. We talked a little bit about...
4: They're doing it by the tens and hundreds of thousands and millions. There's no human reviewing any of that.
1: No, of course not. There's billions and billions of things going on behind the scenes here that no human can look at. It would take them forever to get to it. But I question, you know, we've talked about it on the program before. I don't know if I had the conversation with you, but when the AI and the algorithm begins controlling your Second Amendment rights, we have an issue. So how would that happen? Well, it's all about reporting, what it chooses to report, et cetera, what it chooses to let you know, and what input goes in to make decisions.
4: Look at how many cases we know about where the flock system has delivered information to human police officers who then went out and made arrests based not on what a person told them. Based on, I mean, that is scary. That is insane. So, and it, you know, it turned out, oh, 3 weeks later, they found out, oh, yeah, it couldn't have possibly been that woman because, you know, people are getting arrested by, based not on human accusation, but the robot.
1: You're absolutely correct. We've talked about the Phlox here before. That's going to be a fascinating case when it eventually makes its way to SCOTUS, because it will. When we come back, we've got three more segments with Paul Markle. We're going to go to the DOJ and a federal judge in Connecticut. Back after this. Armed American Radio listeners, you already know the name. 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Enjoy. Hi, guys. It's Mark. Look, I think you'll agree with me that as gun owners, we need to have each other's backs. That's regardless of what state we call home. Here at AAR, we discuss it every day, and we're heard in every state. Right now, Virginians desperately need our help. 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You've heard the old saying, there's power in numbers, and helping in Virginia is as simple as joining Virginia Citizens Defense League. I'm a member, and I don't live in Virginia. You don't have to live there to join and stand up for your rights, because it is your rights. What you're seeing in Virginia is what the Democrats will do to you if they take all three levers of power in Washington, D.C. in the future. And it is possible. Again, I'm a member, and it's as easy as joining VCDL at vcdl.org. 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Virginia is at the tip of the spear now. 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Join us today. 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
1: 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Grab that discount and free shipping. Welcome back to the show. Yeah, welcome back to the show. Welcome back to the show, ladies and gentlemen. I'm holding up. I almost gave it away. You see that in My Cousin Vinny? You remember that? Yeah. How many fingers am I holding up, DM?
3: Yeah.
1: Oh, let for the record that the counselor is holding up two fingers. Right? How many cups of blackout coffee do you think I had today to start my day, Greg? Knowing that I was at the Braves game last night watching them crush the Phillies in the Game 3 to wipe the Phillies out, take them off the map, and advance through the Major League Baseball playoffs. And I didn't get to sleep till about 2 o'clock, but it was all good. How many cups of coffee you think I had to start my day? And I did get a good night's sleep.
3: I'm going to lean on a good number is 2. That's what I'm going with.
1: God, heavens. I'm holding two fingers up. You have been banging this one right out. BlackoutCoffee.com/AAR. 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Paul Markle, student of the gun. Let's move over to DOJ for just a second.
4: Now, yes, let's do that.
1: While this is not news, it is news today, and I guess I can say it's breaking, even though it's not really a breaking story, but it was made official today. The DOJ actually made it official, telling Congress officially it absolutely 100% will not appeal the ruling against suppressor registration, which is great news. We had an idea that that was coming. The DOJ had X amount of time, and they chose not to do it. So Trump's DOJ has, in fact, informed Congress that it will not, they did this yesterday late, will not appeal the ruling against suppressor registration handed down in Silencer Shop Foundation v. ATF. So the verdict in the case, as you know, Paul, and listeners, if you don't know, I'll tell you now, was handed down in the case on August 5th, noting that Judge James Wesley Hendricks in the U.S. District Court for the Northern District of Texas found registration requirements for suppressors and short-barreled rifles and shotguns to be unconstitutional in the absence of the $200 tax. Silencer Shop originally filed the case in October of 2025 after Trump's One Big Beautiful Bill succeeded in removing that $200 federal tax from suppressors, SBRs, and shotguns. But what it does is it left the National Firearms Act registration requirements in place. Then, as we know, we are now here. Were you surprised by that? Because I do have a copy of the actual letter we can read in just a moment. But are you shocked by that? I guess we expected that, Paul.
4: No, I just saw it. And I saw the news clip where Cicada made it official in public where he's like, no, we're not going to. And so all of your never Trumper friends, have you called them and said, hey, you suppose that Harris would have done this for us?
1: Yeah, there's that. I could take it all the way back to those who hated Trump in 2016, and then we saw what he was going to give us and did give us at the ATF. And my question to them back then is the same as it is that you just asked. Would a Donald Trump administration have given us the ATF that put Tata Damiak in prison for 20 years? Thank God he was pardoned in Trump's second term. But good heavens, the easy answer to that is no. They wouldn't have. So I appreciate the question. It's a legit one.
4: You know, the never Trumpers are also like the COVID people, like the branch COVIDians. They can't seem to find the words, I was wrong. You know what I'm saying?
1: Yeah, they know it, but they won't admit it.
4: Yeah, you were wrong, Mother Melon Farmer. You were wrong. And just like the branch COVIDians with all their shots and all their, you should lose your job and you should go be put in a camp and blah, blah, blah, blah, blah. Like, where's the apologies, man? And all of the, you know, lowercase r people who are like anyone but Trump, blah, blah, blah. Okay. You know, where are you?
1: Well,
4: we know some of them.
1: They're like the anti
4: people.
1: We do.
4: And I'm waiting.
1: We do, and we're not going to hear anything from them. They're no different than the anti-gunners. They'll never admit any type of defeat whatsoever. Their hatred of Donald Trump extends beyond any semblance of rationality or ability to reason. It is a psychosis. There is absolutely no question about it. And they simply cannot admit that they were wrong and Donald Trump actually did something positive. They refuse to admit that. Now, I do know many of them who have changed their tune on Trump and will readily admit that. And I applaud them for doing that. We're not naming names here, ladies and gentlemen. Some
4: in public?
1: Know, yeah, we're not going to name names here. Let's not do that. But the fact of the matter is that they are, in fact, out there. And when they lose, they simply can't admit it. Explain something to me, Paul, in that same line. Why do you think an anti-gun group like Everytown or Moms Demand or Brady's or Giffords, any of them, pick one, doesn't matter who it is, state level, doesn't matter, refuse to admit that they have been just utterly slapped down over the last 200 days, not to mention the last 2 years, when it comes to everything they quote-unquote stand for? Why do they refuse to admit that they're losing? What do they stand to gain by refusing to admit that?
4: It's easy answer. Because their entire argument, their entire rationale is based on lies. Money.
1: Right?
4: They're paid to lie. That's it. They're paid to lie. For 40 years, they've been paid to lie. And as long as they're getting paid, they're just going to keep lying. And that's how it works. Ever since Florida passed Shall Issue, they've been out there with the blood in the streets and the Wild West.
1: 1987.
4: And, 40 years, they've been paid liars. And it's just like, dude, it's just like the climate hustle. It's not hard, thanks to the internet, to go back 20, 30 years of doom and gloom predictions. If we don't do something, everyone will be dead by 2011. It's like, well, I'm pretty sure we're not dead now, but, and
1: well,
4: I'm pretty sure
1: that's a great analogy. They'll never admit that either. Greta Thunberg and the rest of them stand up there. What's his name? Al Gore has been made a fool of for decades. We're all still here. Beachfront property exists.
4: Exactly. The billionaires are still buying beachfront property. I had somebody explain to me like 10 years ago or whatever. He said, dude, he goes, as soon as the insurance companies stop insuring beachfront property, then you'll know it's true.
1: Yeah. Well,
4: he said, because if it was true, they wouldn't insure it.
1: That's not going to happen anytime soon. Let's stay on the DOJ for a minute. Greg, how much time do I have? 40 seconds. Let me take us to the break with this and set up the next segment. The DOJ under Harmeet Dhillon, I wish we could clone her for the next 100 years, ladies and gentlemen. Harmeet Dhillon is doing a remarkable job. I can't wait to get her on the program. Yes, we are working on that. I had expected to meet with her last week in Dallas at GRPC, but that didn't happen because of her schedule, not ours. But the DOJ just broadened a lawsuit that they filed against San Jose, amending their original complaint. They originally filed in California against San Jose's carry license fee, and now they've amended that complaint to also target the city's quote-unquote liability insurance requirement for gun owners as well. When we come back, we'll stay on the DOJ. And I do want to ask Paul his prediction on that NFA gig and what happens with suppressors, et cetera, when we come back, because there is a lot of nuance in there, and it impacts a lot of us across the country, particularly people like me that live in a state like Georgia. We'll go to both of them, and then Glocks in Connecticut right after this. Don't go away. Hi, guys, it's Mark. Look, I think you'll agree with me that as gun owners, we need to have each other's backs. That's regardless of what state we call home. Here at AAR, we discuss it every day, and we're heard in every state. Right now, Virginians desperately need our help. That means me, and that means you. You've heard the old saying, there's power in numbers, and helping in Virginia is as simple as joining Virginia Citizens Defense League. I'm a member, and I don't live in Virginia. You don't have to live there to join and stand up for your rights, because it is your rights. 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And it is possible. 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
1: 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Have you picked one of these up yet? These things are absolutely dynamite. Phone drops right in here and disappears. I have them when I'm traveling. I used it last week in Dallas. I will be using it again the 10th, 11th, and 12th when I head up to New York City and Pennsylvania for the Car Rod of Iron Festival. And again the following weekend when I head down to Savannah for a Daniel Defense event. And again the next day after I leave Savannah and head to Arizona to speak at the AZCDL annual luncheon and the Arizona State Rifle and Pistol Association dinner. And then 2 days later, head to California to begin filming for a pilot and a series on Valorous TV, which begins to take shape in 2 weeks, ladies and gentlemen. 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But later today, the completed, edited 15-minute, and I guess it's about 16-minute video of our relationship with Valorous TV, the official drops on my YouTube channel, also on Valorous TV's YouTube channel. And if you follow Guns and Gadgets, you'll be able to see it over there. Jared features in there as well as others. We make some introductions. Guys, don't miss this. 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It is the, I mean, it's TV network produced stuff, guys. It's not just from my mind here, but it's professionally produced out of the California network, and I'll be out there, and we will begin doing some filming out there in 2 weeks, and you will begin seeing us all over your television sets in the very near future. So join us, won't you please, Valorous TV, at Valorous TV at YouTube, and at Armed American Radio. And while we're at it, if you don't follow Paul Markle, Student of the Gun, on YouTube, and of course Jared Yanis at Guns and Gadgets on YouTube, just a whole bunch more fun stuff coming down the pike, ladies and gentlemen, in formats we could have only dreamed of a couple of years ago, not to mention just a few months back. So join us, please. Subscribe to us over at YouTube, at Armed American Radio, at Valorous TV, at Student of the Gun. We'll be doing some television work with Paul, I can promise you that. And also, so you'll begin to see some of the work we've already done with Sheriff Daniels, Jared Yanis, and AWR Hawk. And those

0: three individuals focus in some of this reel. But go check this out. It will be dropping today. So subscribe and get those notifications. Make sure to turn the notifications on. This is really cool stuff, folks. We're really, really proud of it. And it's just a taste of what's coming. Paul Markle, student of the gun, welcome back in, my brother. It's always fun to have you here. So let's now go to the San Jose. You know, this has always been a topic that has fascinated me. We talked about San Jose a couple years back when they dropped this nonsense of requiring liability insurance. And then you always have some insurance companies that kind of like that because it's business for them. Until you get with companies that are pro-Second Amendment, they don't want anything to do with this stuff. And now you've got the DOJ finally stepping in and going after them as Second Amendment civil rights violations. Paul, it's the most refreshing thing I've ever seen. Let's clone Harmeet Dillon, man. Come on.
1: So didn't Dionne Warwick, was it Dionne Warwick who warned us about this like 40 years ago?
0: Educate me. What was the tune?
1: Do you know the way to San Jose?
0: Yeah, there you go. Yeah, apparently.
1: Yeah, I'm
0: pretty
1: good.
0: Do you know the way out of San Jose?
1: Do you know the? Yeah, so it's funny about the insurance thing. So you remember when New York sued the NRA over murder insurance,
0: yes,
1: right? So they were, so when the NRA said, "Hey, are you a gun owner? Do you carry concealed? Do you have a gun in your home? You should buy insurance." And they're like, you can't let people buy murder insurance. We have to stop that. We have to sue them. And then they're like, but if it becomes a stumbling block, if we can force people into spending more money to exercise their Second Amendment rights, well, then it's okay. Then it's okay. So he's like, well, I thought you guys said it was murder insurance. So now you're endorsing murder insurance? Oh, no, it's just being a responsible citizen. Well, that's what we were trying to do way back with Law Shield and all that, and you said it was terrible. And you know, make up your mind, hippies.
0: Now, it's whatever benefits them that particular day. I do want to point out the difference here. There's a little differential here. You're referring to the NRA's carry guard. Of course, there's a lot of programs out there. There's CCW Safe. There's legal. There's USCCA. There's various different kinds of quote-unquote insurance. And I'm not knocking any of them. You do what you want, ladies and gentlemen. Me, I prefer to have attorneys on retainer because they're a law firm that will defend me. I'm not worried about it from that aspect. Some of these insurance companies can, in fact, cancel a policy or whatever it is they're going to do, depending on what it is they think you might have done, and they can drop you. It has happened in the past. And again, I'm not knocking anybody. You do whatever benefits you. You do you. I have no problem with that. More power to you. The difference here is San Jose's policy was liability insurance requirement for gun owners because they were, in fact, gun owners. Now, San Jose has a $1,600 CCW fee. $1,600. Paul, will you educate me as to what the, you know, poll taxes are not allowed. We can't tax you to go vote. We can't charge you to go vote. Why can they do this? And why wouldn't the DOJ do this? And why didn't the Biden DOJ do this when it's a clear constitutional violation?
1: Well, it's 100% violation, but we know that the Democrats, you can violate the Constitution when it comes to guns. You can't when it comes to other stuff, but when it comes to guns, it's all right. I just saw, I guess it was an anniversary or something of, who's that disgusting hag in New Mexico that decided she was going to declare a state of emergency and no one's allowed to carry guns or something like that?
0: Oh, that, yeah. She was, yeah. I keep wanting to say Healy, but that's Massachusetts.
1: Yeah.
0: Hochul, of course, is New York. Spanberger's Virginia. They're everywhere, ladies and gentlemen. Pick your poison.
1: They all want to kill babies and take away your guns. So, but she had, they quoted her, and she said that I have the authority and no constitutional right is absolute. What now?
0: Well, until her Democrat sheriff stood up themselves and said, no, this isn't going to fly, clear violations. She got shot down by other Democrats in that state as well, in New Mexico. We're talking about Albuquerque, ladies and gentlemen, when she was going to ban guns.
1: Yeah, she's like
0: in and around Albuquerque City Zone.
1: No one was allowed to carry them. She was going to invalidate all open, concealed. You know, I've just decided. What? No, that's not how representative constitutional republics work. That's how dictatorships work. That's how monarchies work. But, you know, the issue we get to is that they've decided that when it comes to guns, that people are stupid enough that if they use the term safety, they can couch anything, you know, any constitutional violation, any violation of people's rights. Look at the whole COVID mess.
0: Well, that's how they hijack the language.
1: Safety.
0: Yeah, that's how they hijack the language.
1: And they call it safety, and they're like, well, you know, you don't have rights when we say you need to be safe. You know, like if, and I said this in 2020, I said if you can take away people's rights through a declared state of emergency, then we will never know an era where there's not a state of emergency.
0: Yeah, they will abuse it and abuse it every time. I do. Let me point out, too, on the San Jose deal, I think you'll get a kick out of this, ladies and gentlemen. I'll take us to the break with this. Then we've got one more segment with Paul Markle. We're going to go to Glocks, see what's going on with those things in just a few minutes as well. San Jose Police Department noted that the city has a, get the name, gun harm reduction ordinance, which, quote unquote, requires firearm owners to obtain and maintain liability insurance and pay an annual gun harm reduction fee. We'll be back with Paul. Let that sink in. Hi, guys, it's Mark. Look, I think you'll agree with me that as gun owners, we need to have each other's backs. That's regardless of what state we call home. Here at AAR, we discuss it every day, and we're heard in every state. Right now, Virginians desperately need our help. That means me, and that means you. You've heard the old saying, there's power in numbers, and helping in Virginia is as simple as joining Virginia Citizens Defense League. I'm a member, and I don't live in Virginia. You don't have to live there to join and stand up for your rights, because it is your rights. What you're seeing in Virginia is what the Democrats will do to you if they take all three levers of power in Washington, D.C. in the future. And it is possible. 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

0: 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Get off the fence. 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Some of you might want to have some insurance. Insurance always comes with exclusions. It's just the way it is. I'm not knocking anybody. You get what you want. You do you. But I do me with lawyers who are self-defense attorneys that the moment I have to use a firearm to defend my life, I can call my lawyer and I don't have to worry about anything. There are no exclusions with my lawyers. They're going to defend me regardless of a charge, and they're likely going to keep me from being charged anyway. 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I would suggest you roll the same way, but again, you do you. And everybody has different opinions. You do what you want. But attorneysonretainer.us/AAR makes it really, really simple. 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Pretty much that simple. 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We've got another one we're going to be announcing here in the near future. That's along the same self-defense lines. 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Now, ladies and gentlemen, please join the states' rights organizations. 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I'm a life member of all these organizations, ladies and gentlemen, including the National Rifle Association, Georgia Carry. 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They're taking it to you. It is their long game. 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And if you want some AAR swag, JEOutfitters.com. We'll get you some cool AAR swag. Let's get back over to Paul Markle, student of the gun. Paul, welcome. We appreciate you being here today on a Friday, as always. Missed you last weekend when we were at the Gun Rights Policy Conference, but we got you back here now. We got you back. Let's go to Glocks real quick, because a federal judge.
1: I'm so proud.
0: Yeah, right? This
1: I am so proud of them for finally locating their particular region.
0: Federal judge has issued a temporary injunction against Connecticut Glock ban. This is a big deal, ladies and gentlemen, because this occurred on Wednesday in the U.S. District Court for the District of Connecticut, issuing a preliminary injunction blocking the implementation of Connecticut's Glock ban. I don't have to remind you, folks. Now, I have lots of guns, and some of them are Glocks as well. I carry lots of different guns, but I have Glocks as well. All right, they're the single most popular handgun probably around the globe. But Governor Ned Lamont, he's a Democrat, communist, socialist, of course. He signed the Glock ban and Glock clone handgun ban in May, referencing the gun's cruciform trigger bar and using the typical leftist language, convertible pistols and or machine gun convertible pistols. Paul, they had no problem with these guns for decades, since the 80s when Glocks became popular. It's only when they begin to politicize it and gangbangers and Chinese criminals start making products that are federally illegal and using them that they attach these monikers to it. And they look, oh, here's a new opening that we can use, even though the Supreme Court has said that you cannot ban an entire class of firearms in common use. Now, we're getting ready to smack them upside the head come June of 2027, after the oral arguments in this coming session of the Supreme Court. And methinks Glocks will be mentioned and included in that decision, because they've made it so. It's going to come back to bite them. Your thoughts on Glock and all Democrat Glock hate?
1: Oh, yeah, it's ridiculous. It's like Hochul going up on her podium saying that she's putting gun manufacturers on notice that you will no longer be able to make a semi-automatic machine capable of firing 12,000 rounds a second. You know, it's like, I've got my 12,000 round Glock magazine on back order. I don't know about you. They must be pretty popular because mine's been back ordered for a couple of months now. Yeah, it's we're ruled by the, I mean, we're literally ruled by idiots. New York is well is ruled. And Connecticut, the people who live there are being ruled by idiots, by morons.
0: Hard to argue.
1: And seem to not have a problem with it. And that begs the question, brother, I don't feel bad for Connecticut. I mean, I'm glad for Glock. But I don't feel bad at all for people in Connecticut because those are the same melon farmers that lined up to register their AR-15s. Remember them lining up in parking lots to beg His Majesty the King for permission to keep their property?
0: But here, I have to throw this in, Paul. No, I have to throw this in. I have to defend some folks. Obviously, there's people on the right side of the issue in Connecticut, many, many of them, and there were hundreds of thousands that did not register. However,
1: it is, what?
0: It's hard to feel sorry for a state in total that continues to vote for
1: elect
0: this nonsense.
1: Democrat governors.
0: That and there are gun owners in that midst.
1: Ago. They had 12 years to fix their state. And that's what those melon farmers told me. They're like, oh, you don't know, Paul. This is it. This is going to get people mad. They're going to get active. They're really going to fight for their rights. That was 12 years ago. What have they been doing for the last 12 years?
0: Electing Lamont as their Democrat socialist commie governor and getting what
1: putting
0: you expect.
1: Putting more Democrats in the and it's like, don't ask me to feel sorry for you when you keep doing the same stupid thing over and over and over and over and over again.
0: Well,
1: sorry.
0: Let's talk about who are you feeling sorry for. I don't feel sorry for any Democrat gun owner in Connecticut that gets what they voted for. I feel sorry for people like Holly Sullivan.
1: Gun owner.
0: No, I do.
1: Brother,
0: I mean, come on. You got to be fair here. Connecticut Citizens Defense League is fighting like crazy up there, and I sit on the board with her. She does a great job. It's her case that's going to overturn the Supreme Court's or a Supreme Court case that's going to overturn the ban. So I got to hand it to them. I hand it to them. Got to be fair.
1: In Connecticut, got together and voted. They could get rid of the Democrats.
0: I hope that's true. I don't know that there are enough of them up there. Sorry, Paul, I disagree with you. That's rare, but I do not believe there are enough of them in the state. They're overrun by Democrats up there. They're outnumbered, and I know how hard they're fighting. I deal with them. I sat with Holly just this past weekend. It is a nightmare situation up there for them. I applaud them for fighting and staying there.
1: They're not fighting hard enough.
0: I'm just afraid that there are just too many Democrats up there, and that includes Democrat gun owners, who I absolutely do not feel sorry for under any circumstances.
1: I didn't say Republican gun owners. I said gun owners. If all the gun owners, brother, there's so many gun owners in America, if they would all get off their lazy duffs and be
0: active, there's no doubt.
1: Not one Democrat could get elected.
0: I don't doubt that. And the same thing in Virginia. Not enough gun owners went out and voted. Paul, we got to call it because we're at the end of the day. I love you, brother. Missed you last weekend, but got you back this weekend. Where can people find you real quick?
1: SOTGU.com. 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
0: Use that
1: University.
0: 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Paul Markle, we love you for all the right reasons. Folks, we're going to get up and do it again on Thursday. Greg and I are going to take a quick lunch break over Saturday and be back at you on Sunday for the Monster Cast. Lots coming up. You don't want to miss it. Enjoy your weekend. Stay safe. I love you, and we'll see you on the radio. Thanks, Paul.
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3: 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Sunday, October 4th is our vision meeting and first Sunday potluck. 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Wednesday, September 30th, we are shutting down classes here at New Song and joining other community churches for a night of fun ice skating, food and fellowship at the Capitol Ice Complex at 6:30 p.m. Given our pro-life values and commitment to the well-being of all North Dakota families, NDFA will be hosting a pregnancy and infant loss remembrance event on Wednesday, October 14th, the day before Pregnancy and Infant Loss Remembrance Day. Our prayer is that this event will be an opportunity for those affected by this pain to share their stories, compassion, support, healing, and hope with one another. 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Thank you, and God bless the Rough Rider State.

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Muhammad is still in his tomb, and Joseph Smith is still in his tomb, and Buddha is still in his tomb, and Confucius is still in his tomb, but there

0: Hello, and welcome to North Dakota Family Matters. I'm your host, Mark Joritsma, with North Dakota Family Alliance, and today's talk is entitled, Take My Hand. A few years ago, I attended the governor's prayer breakfast, as I try and do every year. It was well attended, and the speaker was former Congressman Mark Solander, who had an amazing story of Christ's love and grace in difficult circumstances in his life. In addition to his keynote address, the governor spoke, there were various legislators who read passages of scripture and prayed, and much more. However, for me, the whole morning was very meaningful because the greatest impact was not any of these things. It was the choir. Now, let me tell you, I like almost any type of music, from hymns to rock, country to EDM, and by the way, if you're over 50, you're excused from not knowing what that is. Rap to gospel, alternative to pop, whatever it is. Nevertheless, there's something about choral music that seems to speak to me more than the other types. Perhaps it's singing in various choirs over the years, or maybe because I have a wife and children who have a similar history of choral participation and who love music. The choir that day was made up primarily by legislators, but there were even a few members of the governor's staff who participated. The group was directed by Senator Robert Eberle, who did a great job conducting them. So why my fixation on the choir, particularly when there were arguably other very laudable parts of the prayer breakfast? Because of what I saw, what I heard, and what they embodied when combined. So what did I see when I looked at the choir? I saw men and women, Republicans and Democrats, liberals and conservatives, freshman legislators, and those who have held their seats for decades. The choir was a melting pot of North Dakota political leaders. From my perspective, it represented the very best of who we are as a state.
1: Stupid wrong man. Unfollowing skillet. Totally stink. Nobody likes skillet, dude. What a bunch of rednecks.
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feel like vomiting. How about our tax dollars funding that Ukraine war? Our inflation through the roof, they wanna pay more. Gay porn is what they into, should I say more? Everybody sleeping with that harlot.

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1: Hello, and welcome to North Dakota Family Matters. I'm your host, Mark Joritsma, with North Dakota Family Alliance, and today's talk is entitled, Take My Hand. A few years ago, I attended the governor's prayer breakfast, as I try and do every year. It was well attended, and the speaker was former Congressman Mark Solander, who had an amazing story of Christ's love and grace in difficult circumstances in his life. In addition to his keynote address, the governor spoke, there were various legislators who read passages of scripture and prayed, and much more. However, for me, the whole morning was very meaningful because the greatest impact was not any of these things. It was the choir.

Hello, and welcome to North Dakota Family Matters. I'm your host, Mark Joritsma, with North Dakota Family Alliance, and today's talk is entitled, Take My Hand. A few years ago, I attended the governor's prayer breakfast, as I try and do every year. It was well attended, and the speaker was former Congressman Mark Solander, who had an amazing story of Christ's love and grace in difficult circumstances in his life. In addition to his keynote address, the governor spoke, there were various legislators who read passages of scripture and prayed, and much more. However, for me, the whole morning was very meaningful because the greatest impact was not any of these things. It was the choir. Now, let me tell you, I like almost any type of music. From hymns to rock, country to EDM, and by the way, if you're over 50, you're excused from not knowing what that is. Rap to gospel, alternative to pop, whatever it is. Nevertheless, there's something about choral music that seems to speak to me more than the other types. Perhaps it's singing in various choirs over the years, or maybe because I have a wife and children who have a similar history of choral participation and who love music. The choir that day was made up primarily by legislators, but there were even a few members of the governor's staff who participated. The group was directed by Senator Robert Eberle, who did a great job conducting them. So why my fixation on the choir, particularly when there were arguably other very laudable parts of the prayer breakfast? Because of what I saw, what I heard, and what they embodied when combined. So what did I see when I looked at the choir? I saw men and women, Republicans and Democrats, liberals and conservatives, freshman legislators, and those who have held their seats for decades. The choir was a melting pot of North Dakota political leaders. From my perspective, it represented the very best of who we are as a state. It gave a voice to all. That was the first part. That's what I saw. Then there was what I heard. One of the songs they sang was Take My Hand, Precious Lord, a familiar gospel hymn for most of us. It's a very moving song and speaks to life's hardships and how we long to rest with our Lord. Now combine that with what I saw. There you had legislators singing the same song, many of whom were about as politically different as you can imagine. Yet there they stood, side by side, singing, Precious Lord, take my hand. Lead me on, let me stand. I am tired, I am weak, I am worn. Through the storm, through the night, lead me on to the light. Take my hand, precious Lord, lead me home. While this song is often used at memorial services, I think it also, in a very real way, described what those legislators were likely feeling. After months of unbelievably long days during the session, intense analysis into hundreds of bills, innumerable debates and hearings, and being tested spiritually every day, I know with certainty that they were justified in saying, I am tired, I am weak, I am worn. However, more importantly, they were asking in one voice for the Lord to take their hand and to lead them. Despite all the differences, debates, or political leanings, they wanted the same thing, the Lord to help lead them. And I've seen the Lord leading them to shape the future of our state. He's helping them to see the right course of action, to ensure that his will is done, sometimes in amazing ways. Whether or not they always recognize it or even like it, God is giving them what they in some way are asking for in the song, direction in how to lead all of us. So I would ask that all of us pray for our legislators as they embark on the new legislative session in 2027. Let's ask God to lead them, keep them strong. Let's also pray for Governor Armstrong. He has many important decisions to make during session, and we need to keep him and his staff in our prayers so that they may make the right decisions for North Dakotans and honor God in the direction our state should move. Thanks for listening. Talk to you next week.

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cleansing. But Tyson, we need to be nice. 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Jesus coming back, and trust me, he ain't gonna be playful. Until I hear the trumpet blow, I'm flipping over tables.

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1: Unfollowing Skillet totally stinks. Nobody likes
0: Skillet, dude. What a bunch of rednecks. I absolutely hate them.

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Hello, and welcome to North Dakota Family Matters. I'm your host, Mark Joritsma, with North Dakota Family Alliance, and today's talk is entitled, Take My Hand. A few years ago, I attended the governor's prayer breakfast, as I try and do every year. It was well attended, and the speaker was former Congressman Mark Solander, who had an amazing story of Christ's love and grace in difficult circumstances in his life. In addition to his keynote address, the governor spoke, there were various legislators who read passages of scripture and prayed, and much more. However, for me, the whole morning was very meaningful because the greatest impact was not any of these things. It was the choir. Now, let me tell you, I like almost any type of music, from hymns to rock, country to EDM, and by the way, if you're over 50, you're excused from not knowing what that is. Rap to gospel, alternative to pop, whatever it is. Nevertheless, there's something about choral music that seems to speak to me more than the other types. Perhaps it's singing in various choirs over the years, or maybe because I have a wife and children who have a similar history of choral participation and who love music. The choir that day was made up primarily by legislators, but there were even a few members of the governor's staff who participated. The group was directed by Senator Robert Eberle, who did a great job conducting them. So why my fixation on the choir, particularly when there were arguably other very laudable parts of the prayer breakfast? Because of what I saw, what I heard, and what they embodied when combined. So what did I see when I looked at the choir? I saw men and women, Republicans and Democrats, liberals and conservatives, freshmen, legislators, and those who have held their seats for decades. The choir was a melting pot of North Dakota political leaders. From my perspective, it represented the very best of who we are as a state. It gave a voice to all. That was the first part. That's what I saw. Then there was what I heard. One of the songs they sang was, "Take My Hand, Precious Lord," a familiar gospel hymn for most of us. It's a very moving song and speaks to life's hardships and how we long to rest with our Lord. Now combine that with what I saw. There you had legislators singing the same song, many of whom were about as politically different as you can imagine. Yet there they stood, side by side, singing, "Precious Lord, take my hand. Lead me on, let me stand. I am tired, I am weak, I am worn. Through the storm, through the night, lead me on to the light. Take my hand, precious Lord, lead me home." While this song is often used at memorial services, I think it also, in a very real way, described what those legislators were likely feeling. After months of unbelievably long days during a session, intense analysis into hundreds of bills, innumerable debates and hearings, and being tested spiritually every day, I know with certainty that they were justified in saying, "I am tired, I am weak, I am worn." However, more importantly, they were asking in one voice for the Lord to take their hand and to lead them. Despite all the differences, debates, or political leanings, they wanted the same thing, the Lord to help lead them. And I've seen the Lord leading them to shape the future of our state. He's helping them to see the right course of action.

I try and do every year. It was well attended, and the speaker was former Congressman Mark Solander, who had an amazing story of Christ's love and grace in difficult circumstances in his life. In addition to his keynote address, the governor spoke, there were various legislators who read passages of scripture and prayed, and much more. However, for me, the whole morning was very meaningful because the greatest impact was not any of these things. It was the choir. Now, let me tell you, I like almost any type of music, from hymns to rock, country to EDM, and by the way, if you're over 50, you're excused from not knowing what that is, rap to gospel, alternative to pop, whatever it is. Nevertheless, there's something about choral music that seems to speak to me more than the other types. Perhaps it's singing in various choirs over the years, or maybe because I have a wife and children who have a similar history of choral participation and who love music. The choir that day was made up primarily by legislators, but there were even a few members of the governor's staff who participated. The group was directed by Senator Robert Eberle, who did a great job conducting them. So why my fixation on the choir, particularly when there were arguably other very laudable parts of the prayer breakfast? Because of what I saw, what I heard, and what they embodied when combined. So what did I see when I looked at the choir? I saw men and women, Republicans and Democrats, liberals and conservatives, freshman legislators, and those who have held their seats for decades. The choir was a melting pot of North Dakota political leaders. From my perspective, it represented the very best of who we are as a state. It gave a voice to all. That was the first part. That's what I saw. Then there was what I heard. One of the songs they sang was "Take My Hand, Precious Lord," a familiar gospel hymn for most of us. It's a very moving song and speaks to life's hardships and how we long to rest with our Lord. Now combine that with what I saw. There you had legislators singing the same song, many of whom were about as politically different as you can imagine. Yet there they stood, side by side, singing, "Precious Lord, take my hand. Lead me on, let me stand. I am tired, I am weak, I am worn. Through the storm, through the night, lead me on to the light. Take my hand, precious Lord, lead me home." While this song is often used at memorial services, I think it also, in a very real way, described what those legislators were likely feeling. After months of unbelievably long days during a session, intense analysis into hundreds of bills, innumerable debates and hearings, and being tested spiritually every day, I know with certainty that they were justified in saying, "I am tired, I am weak, I am worn." However, more importantly, they were asking in one voice for the Lord to take their hand and to lead them. Despite all the differences, debates, or political leanings, they wanted the same thing, the Lord to help lead them. And I've seen the Lord leading them to shape the future of our state. He's helping them to see the right course of action to ensure that His will is done, sometimes in amazing ways. Whether or not they always recognize it or even like it, God is giving them what they in some way are asking for in the song, direction in how to lead all of us. So I would ask that all of us pray for our legislators as they embark on the new legislative session in 2027. Let's ask God to lead them, keep them strong. Let's also pray for Governor Armstrong. He has many important decisions to make during session, and we need to keep him and his staff in our prayers so that they may make the right decisions for North Dakotans and honor God in the direction our state should move. Thanks for listening. Talk to you next week.

Hello, and welcome to North Dakota Family Matters. I'm your host, Mark Joritsma, with North Dakota Family Alliance, and today's talk is entitled, Take My Hand. A few years ago, I attended the Governor's Prayer Breakfast as

0: My frame was not hidden from you when I was made in the secret place.
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KLBELP Bismarck. 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

Hello, and welcome to North Dakota Family Matters. I'm your host, Mark Joritsma, with North Dakota Family Alliance, and today's talk is entitled, Take My Hand. A few years ago, I attended the Governor's Prayer Breakfast, as I try and do every year. It was well attended, and the speaker was former Congressman Mark Solander, who had an amazing story of Christ's love and grace in difficult circumstances in his life. In addition to his keynote address, the governor spoke, there were various legislators who read passages of scripture and prayed, and much more. However, for me, the whole morning was very meaningful because the greatest impact was not any of these things. It was the choir. Now, let me tell you, I like almost any type of music. From hymns to rock, country to EDM, and by the way, if you're over 50, you're excused from not knowing what that is. Rap to gospel, alternative to pop, whatever it is. Nevertheless, there's something about choral music that seems to speak to me more than the other types. Perhaps it's singing in various choirs over the years, or maybe because I have a wife and children who have a similar history of choral participation and who love music. The choir that day was made up primarily by legislators, but there were even a few members of the governor's staff who participated. The group was directed by Senator Robert Eberle, who did a great job conducting them. So why my fixation on the choir, particularly when there were arguably other very laudable parts of the prayer breakfast? Because of what I saw, what I heard, and what they embodied when combined. So what did I see when I looked at the choir? I saw men and women, Republicans and Democrats, liberals and conservatives, freshman legislators, and those who have held their seats for decades. The choir was a melting pot of North Dakota political leaders. From my perspective, it represented the very best.

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feel like vomiting. How about our tax dollars funding that Ukraine war? Our inflation through the roof, they want to pay more. Gay porn is what they into, should I say more? Everybody sleeping with that harlot.

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vomiting. How about our tax dollars funding that Ukraine war? Our inflation through the roof, they want to pay more. Gay porn is what they into, should I say more? Everybody sleeping with that harlot,

Hello, and welcome to North Dakota Family Matters. I'm your host, Mark Joritsma, with North Dakota Family Alliance, and today's talk is entitled, Take My Hand. A few years ago, I attended the governor's prayer breakfast, as I try and do every year. It was well attended, and the speaker was former Congressman Mark Solander, who had an amazing story of Christ's love and grace in difficult circumstances in his life. In addition to his keynote address, the governor spoke, there were various legislators who read passages of scripture and prayed, and much more. However, for me, the whole morning was very meaningful because the greatest impact was not any of these things. It was the choir. Now, let me tell you, I like almost any type of music, from hymns to rock, country to EDM, and by the way, if you're over 50, you're excused from not knowing what that is. Rap to gospel, alternative to pop, whatever it is. Nevertheless, there's something about choral music that seems to speak to me more than the other types. Perhaps it's singing in various choirs over the years, or maybe because I have a wife and children who have a similar history of choral participation and who love music. The choir that day was made up primarily by legislators, but there were even a few members of the governor's staff who participated. The group was directed by Senator Robert Eberle, who did a great job conducting them. So why my fixation on the choir, particularly when there were arguably other very laudable parts of the prayer breakfast? Because of what I saw, what I heard, and what they embodied when combined. So what did I see when I looked at the choir? I saw men and women, Republicans and Democrats, liberals and conservatives, freshman legislators, and those who have held their seats for decades. The choir was a melting pot of North Dakota political leaders. From my perspective, it represented the very best of who we are as a state. It gave a voice to all. That was the first part. That's what I saw. Then there was what I heard. One of the songs they sang was Take My Hand, Precious Lord, a familiar gospel hymn for most of us. It's a very moving song and speaks to life's hardships and how we long to rest with our Lord. Now combine that with what I saw. There you had legislators singing the same song, many of whom were about as politically different as you can imagine. Yet there they stood, side by side, singing, Precious Lord, take my hand. Lead me on, let me stand. I am tired, I am weak, I am worn. Through the storm, through the night, lead me on to the light. Take my hand, precious Lord, lead me home. While this song is often used at memorial services, I think it also, in a very real way, described what those legislators were likely feeling. After months of unbelievably long days during a session, intense analysis into hundreds of bills, innumerable debates and hearings, and being tested spiritually every day, I know with certainty that they were justified in saying, I am tired, I am weak, I am worn. However, more importantly, they were asking in one voice for the Lord to take their hand and to lead them. Despite all the differences, debates, or political leanings, they wanted the same thing, the Lord to help lead them. And I've seen the Lord leading them to shape the future of our state. He's helping them to see the right course of action. To ensure.

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0: With SRN News, I'm Bob Agnew in Washington. The U.S. Supreme Court is expected to hear several high-profile cases in its new term. The High Court will reconvene on Monday for a new nine-month term and is expected to consider whether laws that ban semi-automatic rifles violate the Second Amendment, as well as the legality of voting laws that require proof of citizenship. The justices will also decide how much authority parents have over children who identify as transgender. A new report claims a New York prosecutor did not review witness statements in the case of an alleged gang rape at Cornell University frat house. NBC News says it found university police spoke to witnesses about the alleged sexual assault at the frat house, but that the district attorney did not review the statements before deciding not to bring charges in that case and did not, therefore, do proper research before making his final decision. This is SRN News.
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3: Very soon, you'll see things happening very soon, but we have a nation that's been virtually destroyed, and we have, you know, their military is totally wiped out, and we're going to have that war won very quickly, one way or the other. They'll either be one way or the other.
2: That was President Donald Trump putting Iran on notice as diplomatic efforts falter and questions grow over what comes next in the conflict. Tim Rice, Washington Bureau Chief for the Daily Wire and host of the District Club podcast, joins us. Meanwhile, Democrats take aim at Israel over Judea and Samaria as international pressure on the Jewish state intensifies.
4: We've seen violent Israeli settlers attacking Palestinian civilians with impunity. They're pushing Palestinians off their land, burning cars and buildings and mosques, destroying crops and water systems, and assaulting residents in their own communities.
2: That was Maryland Democratic Senator Chris Van Hollen. Former Congresswoman Michelle Bachmann, Distinguished Professor at Large at Regent University, joins us later. Then pro-life states are going on offense to protect their laws and the unborn.
5: This morning, the states of Louisiana, Alabama, and Arkansas have taken legal action in the United States Supreme Court, and we will continue to take every action that we can take to try and enforce our laws and to make sure that it is the United States Supreme Court that will decide whether New York, California, and Massachusetts can attack our sovereignty, not those states.
2: That was Louisiana Attorney General Liz Merle. She joins me in studio. With the midterms just weeks away, new polling raises questions about who will control Congress. And there's also questions about the direction of the Democratic Party. House Majority Leader Steve Scalise joins us from the campaign trail. And in Nebraska, 5 months of government indifference ended in a matter of minutes once the nation started watching.
6: So this issue is much bigger than Andrew Coates. There are young men and women throughout Nebraska who have completed their education through homeschooling. Many are pursuing careers in law enforcement, fire service, emergency medical services, and other professions. We should be encouraging individuals to serve their communities, not creating unnecessary barriers that prevent them from even getting through the application process.
2: That was Cedar Bluffs Fire Chief Chris Lichtenberg speaking before the Fremont, Nebraska City Council earlier this week. All of that and more straight ahead on This Week on Capitol Hill.
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2: All right, we begin with the week's top stories. President Trump is signaling that time may be running short for diplomacy with Iran as Tehran reportedly prepares for a broader response if fighting resumes. And here at home, the economic numbers are sending mixed signals. Growth has been stronger than expected, and inflation came in below forecast. Yet consumer confidence has fallen to its lowest level in more than 12 years. And Congress has left Washington until after the midterm elections, leaving unfinished business behind as lawmakers head home to campaign. Joining us now to break down these stories is Tim Rice. He's the Washington Bureau Chief for the Daily Wire and host of the District Club podcast. Tim, welcome back to This Week on Capitol Hill. Thanks for joining us.
8: Thanks for having me.
2: All right, let's start with Iran. We just heard President Trump say that the war will be won very quickly, one way or another. What is he signaling, and how close are we to another major escalation?
8: It's a great question. And, you know, it's fascinating because the president made such a point of saying pretty much to anyone who would listen that he was not racing to wrap the war on Iran before the midterms. Right. He was not thinking of, or not that he wasn't thinking of, but he was not going to adjudicate the war on Iran based on a domestic political calculus. And I think that what we've seen is that he really stuck to that. But now we're just getting to a point. Given the continuing Iranian attacks on the region, we see just today or just earlier this week that there seems to be an Iranian link to the attempted hijacking of that Israeli plane. I think that it's just getting to a point where the president and his advisors feel that the war does need to come to a close soon, because if not, it's just going to keep going if this sort of uncomfortable stasis, Iranian attacks, American retaliation. So how close are we to another attack or a resumption of hostilities? I'm not sure, but I would gather pretty closely. Even President Trump, who obviously, as far as presidential rhetoric goes, is not no stranger to making bombastic statements. Even he, I don't think, would go in front of the United Nations General Assembly and say something like, we're either going to need a full regime change to make Iran an ally, or we're going to wipe them off the face of the planet. Like, you don't present publicly to the community of nations a diplomacy or annihilation dichotomy unless you're planning to, or at least are very ready to, engage in some serious hostilities in the near future.
2: But Tim, it sounded like this week that the diplomatic path that they were pursuing once again broke down. So it doesn't appear that there is a viable diplomatic path forward.
8: No, I don't think there is. And frankly, Tony, I don't think there ever has been. I mean, even setting aside the fact that this is a rogue regime that was literally founded, one of its founding principles was hating and wanting to eliminate the United States of America. Set that aside. Set aside the fact that we don't really know who's running the country. The Ayatollah's son is apparently still alive, but we know that it's a big power struggle in Tehran. Set all that aside. This is kind of the perfect situation for a relatively small state like Iran that wants to punch above its weight class, right? Anytime the United States comes back to the negotiating table, that makes the Iranian regime look stronger than it is, because the most powerful country in the world is sitting down at a negotiating table with it for the 15th time with the foreknowledge that these negotiations will probably fail and that the Iranians probably won't keep their end of the bargain, instead of just wiping them off the face of the earth, which we have to do. I think that it's a very good, it bolsters the regime. It makes the United States look weak in the community of nations. And I also think something that we've sort of stopped talking about, but let's remember why this engagement started. The Iranian people. This whole thing started because Donald Trump said help is on the way when the Iranian people tried to overthrow their oppressive regime, which they hate. Every time that the United States sits down with their oppressors to negotiate, instead of attacking them, attacking their nuclear facilities, trying to intervene, that has to be a crushing blow, an absolute demoralizing blow for the Iranian people. So to the extent the president often says that he wants to see the Iranian people rise up, topple this regime and build a new country, that's not going to happen, I don't think, if we keep allowing the Iranians to do whatever they want and then allow them to come back to the negotiating table.
2: Yeah, I think your assessment is correct. And I think this is classic Iranian regime. They negotiate and never arrive at a settlement. I want to switch here at home. We're getting seemingly contradictory signals on the economy. Growth has been stronger than expected, and inflation came in below forecast, but consumer confidence has fallen to its lowest level in more than 12 years. It's kind of that old saying, perception is reality. People are not feeling well, and so we're not seeing it in their confidence in the economy.
8: Yeah, I think a couple of things are going on here. The first is just that, you know, I think that the consumer confidence is sort of a lagging indicator, right? So we've seen the second quarter growth was better than we thought. It's probably not going to be until Q3 or Q4 that people start really kind of internalizing that feeling, right? Realizing, especially if growth holds steady or continues, right? It takes long to sort of get out of the mindset, to your point, perception is reality. But I think the other thing, and this sort of also goes to the perception question, is I think we're seeing the other side of the affordability coin, or the other edge of the sword, if you will, right? Republicans started it, but both parties now have made affordability a political watchword. It's a major issue in the midterm campaigns. It's something the White House talks about. When you continually draw attention to affordability, but right, then fail to make things immediately more affordable, which I don't say is a criticism, by the way, it's obviously not something that the White House can just snap its fingers right and make things affordable. But because that's happening, it really is on people's minds. Same with the gas prices and the war in Iran, right? As these things are so constantly in the conversation, prices could be falling, things could be getting more affordable. But as people are just hearing that things aren't affordable, it's going to take a little bit longer for their perception to adjust.
2: That is true. But one trip to the pump in the grocery store does keep that in front of you. All right, very quickly, we've got a little over a minute left. Congress has now left Washington, both the House and the Senate, until after the midterms. What was left unfinished?
8: I mean, I so much was left unfinished. I was sort of thinking when they gaveled out, what will this Congress be remembered for? And I think, unfortunately, it's one of those Congresses that's going to be remembered more for what they didn't do, right? We had one of the longest government shutdown in American history, which, unlike most government shutdowns, dragged out long enough that we saw actual day-to-day impacts, things like longer TSA lines and waits at airports and stuff like that. Obviously, the Save America Act was incredibly controversial, and lawmakers did not pass that. I think that it's not just that this Congress didn't do anything, it's that it continued to try to do things, and both sides, both parties, and voters from both parties left, I think, feeling disappointed. Republicans didn't get the Save America Act, didn't get as much funding as they wanted for the border or for the president's initiatives. Democrats probably feel like they couldn't really impeach the president or do anything on that front, in the investigative front, in the minority. They probably think that we spent too much money on ICE and on Homeland Security. So I think that much like their constituents, the lawmakers in this Congress are leaving Washington feeling a little bit disappointed in the session that just preceded them.
2: Tim, it probably speaks to the divided nature, the political polarization that we see both in government and the country. Tim Rice, thanks so much for joining us. Always appreciate your insight. All right, coming up next, former Congresswoman Michelle Bachmann joins us. Don't go away.
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2: Welcome back to This Week on Capitol Hill. I'm your host, Tony Perkins. Thanks so much for tuning in. Hey, if you'd like to keep up with me throughout the week, you can do so on the Stand Firm app. That's Stand Firm. You can go to the App Store and download Stand Firm, the app, which has my daily program, as well as news and commentary, and my daily devotional, Stand on the Word. You can find all that on the Stand Firm app. So go to the App Store and get it today. All right, it has been another consequential week for Israel. On Monday, the United Nations Security Council once again focused its attention on Israel's presence in Judea and Samaria. That's the biblical heartland. They are accusing the Jewish state of creeping annexation and warning that Israeli policies could lead to ethnic cleansing. Now, that came just days after the UN expanded its database of companies doing business with Israeli communities in Judea and Samaria. They're tracking these companies. Now, this is a list that critics say is designed to facilitate boycotts of Israel. Then on Tuesday, Senate Democrats here in the United States pushed an effort requiring the Trump administration to report on alleged human rights violations and violence by Israelis in Judea and Samaria. Nothing about Palestinians or terrorists, just Israelis. And yesterday, the hostility toward Israel took a potentially deadly turn in the skies. A co-pilot aboard a flight from Dubai to Tel Aviv allegedly stabbed the captain in an attempt to gain control of the plane and crashed the aircraft, carrying roughly 170 people, but passengers and the crew intervened. Now, these events raise a larger question. Is the international campaign that's increasingly portraying Israel, and particularly the Jewish communities in Judea and Samaria, as illegitimate, contributing to an atmosphere that fuels anti-Semitism and potentially emboldens violence against Israelis and the Jewish people? Well, joining us now to discuss this is former Congresswoman Michelle Bachmann, distinguished professor at large with Regent University's Israel Institute. During her time in Congress, she served on the House Permanent Select Committee on Intelligence. She is also co-chair of the Jerusalem Prayer Breakfast, and she joins us now. Michelle, welcome. Thanks so much for joining us.
24: Thanks so much. Glad to be here.
2: Now, let's go back to this bill that was introduced in the Senate this week. We often hear about messaging bills in Washington. What were the Democrats really hoping to accomplish with this measure that would have called upon the State Department to issue a report on violence in Judea and Samaria?
24: Well, this was really diplomatic jihad. It's one more attack against the Jewish state and the Jewish people. It's election season. Elections in Israel are October 25th. So this is designed to embarrass Benjamin Netanyahu, the current prime minister who's seeking re-election, but also the United States of America, and to separate the America from supporting Israel, particularly in Judea and Samaria. They wanted to point out violence that had occurred from Israelis in the area. They also wanted to point out the Arab miners that are currently in military detention. But what they don't tell you is the miners that are in military detention are there because they were committing heinous acts in Judea, Samaria against the Jews. And so it's really ironic, Tony, that they want to look and focus on human rights violations of Israelis, when just this last week alone, the human rights attacks against Israel, it's completely out of control. But what we're seeing is economic jihad, diplomatic jihad, and all-out jihad just in this last week in Israel.
2: You mentioned this, but this legislation did not require the State Department to report on the terrorist activity taking place in Judea and Samaria, which, as you just pointed out, there was an incident involving the son of the Israeli ambassador to the United States. So, and there's a long history of terrorist activity, Hamas being involved there, even funding coming from Turkey. Why are they not asking about that?
24: Well, because they want the spotlight directly on Israel. They want to put Israel in a bad light. That's why I call this diplomatic jihad. And this was the Democrats. So this also tells us something about the United States Democrats in the United States Senate. The Democrat Party has gone decidedly anti-Israel, almost to a person, other than Senator John Fetterman of Pennsylvania, who voted with the Republicans on this resolution to vote it down. Every Republican voted this down because they knew this was a cheap political trick. But all the Democrats, including the independents, voted for it. Why? Because they've made an about face regarding Israel. They used to be pro-Israel. Now they're anti-Israel. So this is all about making Israel look like they're the bad guy. And this is sick because almost every single day in Israel, there's Jews in Israel that are being rammed by cars and hurt, injured, killed, or they're being stabbed, or they're being shot at. This is almost a daily occurrence. That's why we don't hear about it, because it happens all the time. But not once are we asked to hear about the Palestinian violence, the Arab violence that is out of control and at least leaps and bounds beyond anything that happens with human rights violations from the Jewish community.
2: Or planes that are commandeered.
24: Or planes. And,
2: let me ask you this question, Michelle. I mean, you've been tracking this for a long time. This narrative coming out of the United Nations, we saw it all during their General Assembly. We saw it, as I mentioned earlier this week, from the UN Security Council. In the international community, is this fueling anti-Semitism and justifying actions like we saw this week of trying to hijack and down this plane?
24: Oh, 100% it is. There's just a story that I read this morning of a fellow in Texas who wanted to go and blow up and kill people because of the American-Israeli alliance. He hates AIPAC. And so all of this invective that's brought against Israel, that leads directly to violence. And so, yes, this is something that should be checked. You don't hear of calls against the Arabs that are bringing about the violence. You hear no calls for that. But in fact, we're hearing just the opposite. And you mentioned this plane attack that occurred this week. This is unbelievable, this attack. If people haven't heard about it yet, they should Google this. And this was a plane fly Dubai airline, and it was filled with about 174 Israelis. And so it was a fellow from Oman, an Arab from Oman, and he was very religious, you might say, with his Islamic faith. He was actually a terrorist, and he wanted to bring down the plane. That was his goal. And there's one report that I read today that he said to the passengers who pulled him out of the cockpit, "I want you to kill me," because he failed at his mission. So what this says is that he was attempting to die as an Islamic martyr to kill Jews and bring the plane down. This is as bad as it gets, Tony. And yet here the Senate is occupying themselves with trying to make Jews look bad when it's really the Arabs that are bringing about the violence, particularly in Judea Samaria. They're trying to delegitimize the right of the Jewish people to live in their own land.
2: Michelle Bachmann, we'll have to leave it there. Thanks so much for joining us. Louisiana Attorney General Liz Merle joins us next. Don't go away.
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2: Welcome back to This Week on Capitol Hill. I'm your host, Tony Perkins. On Wednesday, the Attorneys General of Louisiana, Alabama, and Arkansas announced a federal lawsuit against New York, California, and Massachusetts. The suit challenges abortion shield laws that promote and facilitate the trafficking of abortion drugs through the mail and prevent states from enforcing their own pro-life laws. Joining me now in studio to discuss this and more is Louisiana Attorney General Liz Murrell. General Murrell, thank you so much for joining us. Welcome back to This Week on Capitol Hill. All right, so tell us about this lawsuit.
6: So this lawsuit is one of two that we filed, but this is an original action that Louisiana, Arkansas, and Alabama have filed against Massachusetts, California, and New York, challenging their SHIELD laws because those laws are intended to nullify our laws in our state and facilitate illegal abortion pill trafficking.
2: SHIELD laws, shielding the prescribers of these abortion drugs, which are illegal in Louisiana. So they're basically shielding drug traffickers from the legal ramifications in Louisiana.
6: They shield the doctor, they shield the pharmacist, they shield anybody who is involved with, you know, what I call the pill pipeline, sending those pills into our state. And they are doing it for a political purpose. They are doing it because they disapprove of the laws that our state has passed. And so they want to flood our state with those pills illegally.
2: So when a prescription comes into Louisiana from, say, New York or from California, there'll be nothing on the bottle? No name of a prescriber?
6: Right. They sanitize it. And so you may never know who actually prescribed those pills. And in some cases, there is at least one organization, an online form, you know, that's run by a particular group where the pills come from India. There's a couple of other groups that are sending pills that are manufactured by Biogen Pro and Danko, and those are FDA approved drugs. They're the only two, I think, that are FDA approved in our country, but they are continuing, you know, there are people that are then writing those prescriptions, filling the prescription bottle and sending it into our state with no name on it, no pharmacy on it, no recipient name on it.
2: Is there any other drug that's treated like this?
6: None.
2: Just this, because it's an abortion drug.
6: Right.
2: You mentioned the pipeline. You have been investigating this in terms of this pipeline of drugs coming into states that where it's illegal.
6: Right.
2: Have your agents actually gone online and ordered these drugs?
6: They have. We have engaged in a number of controlled buys where my agents will buy the pills off the internet.
2: Are there any kind of consultation with a medical person?
6: There's none.
2: Not even validating who's buying
6: these? They don't verify who's even buying them. They don't. I mean, you know, and then they mail them to anybody who basically fills out a form on the internet. So it's extraordinarily irresponsible.
2: What other drugs are treated like that?
6: None. There aren't any.
2: So
6: that's why we say this really isn't health care.
2: Right.
6: This is pill pushing.
2: But this is what's led to cases of men buying these drugs and either surreptitiously giving them to their impregnated partner or forcing them to take it.
6: Right. Right. I told you about a case that we have right now in Lafayette where a young woman was forced against her will. She did not know that she was consuming the pills. Her father had put it into food she was consuming and forced her into premature labor.

0: them at 28 weeks. Another case up there, again, 24 weeks. Another case in Baton Rouge, 22 weeks. I mean, this is a repeat problem that we are seeing in our hospital.
1: So you are applying, we just have a minute left, you're filing with the Supreme Court to make sure that Louisiana can enforce its laws.
0: That's right. That's fundamentally what we want. And I think that Dobbs was passed. I mean, when the Supreme Court decided Dobbs, the objective was to send this decision back to the states so that the states could legislate according to their wishes and the people's wishes in their states. And those states are trying to nullify our laws.
1: And that's what Louisiana, Alabama, and Arkansas are trying to do in this case, is just enforce their laws.
0: Enforce our laws inside our own borders.
1: Any timeline on this that we might hear from the Supreme
0: Court?
1: Hard
0: to say. They have a lot of time they have a lot of discretion over how they handle the case. So.
1: General Merle, I want to thank you once again for joining us, and I appreciate your leadership on this issue.
0: Happy to be here.
1: And folks, don't go away, because there is more of This Week on Capitol Hill when we return. So stick with us. Straight ahead, more of This Week on Capitol Hill.
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1: Welcome back to This Week on Capitol Hill. I'm Tony Perkins. We are now entering the final stretch of the midterm elections, just a month away, and Republicans appear to have some work to do. The latest analysis from the Cook Political Report moved 15 House races toward Democrats and say Republicans are currently on track to lose their majority. Democrats need a net gain of just 3 seats to take control of the House. But elections aren't simply about which party controls Congress. They're about what that party will do with that power. And as voters consider turning control of the House over to Democrats, do they understand where the party's increasingly influential socialist wing wants to take the country? I mean, just consider what we've seen in recent days in New York. A Democratic congressional nominee, self-described Democratic socialist, Darizella Olivia Chavalier, was arrested while protesting Israeli Prime Minister Benjamin Netanyahu's visit to the United Nations, declaring that she would not allow someone she called a war criminal to walk the streets of New York unchallenged. In Los Angeles, the DSA-backed mayoral candidate, Naitha Raman, reaffirmed her accusation that Israel is committing genocide in Gaza. I mean, and the list goes on. This is the same DSA whose national program calls for replacing capitalism, drafting a new constitution, and ultimately creating what's called a democratic socialist republic. So are Republicans effectively making that case, not only for what they've accomplished, but for what's at stake if control of Congress changes hands? Joining me now is House Majority Leader Steve Scalise of Louisiana, who is on the campaign trail in Pennsylvania. Leader Scalise, welcome back to This Week on Capitol Hill. Thanks for joining us.
2: Yeah, thanks for having me, Tony. It's good to be back with you.
1: So let's start right there where I left off. Do you think voters understand what is at stake in this election?
2: Tony, it's becoming more crystal clear. And, you know, some of those crazy candidates that you just talked about are becoming household names. You know, I was in Michigan last week. Everybody knows who El-Sayed is, not just in Michigan. Here in Pennsylvania, they know. I was in Kentucky a few days ago. They know who El-Sayed is. These are not just outliers. It's not just Mondami as the mayor of New York and, oh, that's socialism reserved for a city somewhere away from me. They will bring it to your town if they get power in Washington. And Tony, the only way that they win is if good people stay home on November 3rd. And I think that's what they're counting on. They're trying to bring out polls to make it look like they're doing better than they are because they want to depress conservative voters. Because if conservative voters stay home, guess what? Socialists will actually win. They can't win if you show up and vote on November 3rd.
1: So let's talk about some of that polling. The political landscape, according to the Cook Report, has shifted. Now, they have moved, the Cook Report, which is a nonpartisan source, they moved 15 House races toward Democrats, none toward Republicans. 2 Republican seats now lean Democrats. 3 more races moved into the toss-up territory. And 16 of Cook's 22 toss-ups are Republican-held seats. So let's talk about what's happening out there and what needs to take place over the next 4.5 weeks for Republicans to keep the majority?
2: Well, Tony, you know, the polling really is interesting when you dig into it. You're seeing an undersampling of Republicans, and we're digging into some of these. Let's be clear, too. There are a lot of close races, not just Republican races. I was in New Hampshire yesterday where both our candidate Alvarado as well as in Maine, we've got a great governor, former governor, Paul LePage in Maine, is poised to flip a seat from Democrat to Republican. We've got a few seats like that. So there's about 35 seats across the country that are truly swing districts. 20 of them are held by Republicans that are close right now, but 15 are held by Democrats that are also close that we have a real chance to flip. And so turnout's going to be a big factor. Who really does show up? And they're counting on Republicans, especially traditional conservative voters to just stay home. And I don't think that's going to happen because I think more and more people are seeing this sharp contrast. This isn't right. like two candidates that are similar. This is common sense versus crazy, Tony. And some of these candidates, I was in Scranton, Pennsylvania today. The Democrat candidate in Scranton not only wants to defund the police, they want to disarm the police. They actually advocate for taking guns away from police officers. You were a police officer. Could you imagine approaching a criminal who's got a gun and say, hey, let's have a conversation and try to talk this out? He shoots you and it's over. This is insanity.
1: That's beyond crazy.
2: But if people stay home in Scranton, yeah. Pennsylvania, she wins.
1: That's why
2: people can't stay home.
1: There's another aspect to this that's not being talked about when people make reference to the polls. Now, there's a couple of things. One, increasingly, I don't think conservatives answer these polls because they don't trust pollsters in the media. But secondly, the Republicans are going into this election with something they don't normally have. And they have a strong edge on the fundraising to get their message through in these final days.
2: We really do. You know, it's rare that we outraise Democrats in a lot of these seats we have now. And again, I think people are seeing what's at stake and they're donating money. But, you know, go look at 2 years ago. I mean, the Des Moines Register just 3 days before the election said that Kamala Harris was going to win Iowa, and they showed a poll. You know, and they were considered at the time credible news organization. They said Kamala Harris was going to win Iowa by 3 points. Trump won by 13 points just 3 days later. That poll couldn't have been that off, Tony. People, I think, were trying to distort the poll to depress conservative voters. Trump said that back then, you know, make it too big to rig. Just show up. But by you staying at home, you've got right. to show up.
1: Right. I mean, the only poll that really counts is the Election Day poll, when people turn yeah. out and they vote. And I do think that there is a motivating factor here, as you've presented, when you look at the policies that are being pushed by the Democratic Party as that socialist wing of the party is gaining influence. Very, very quickly, Steve, we've got just a little less than a minute left. What would the next Congress look like if the Democrats were in control?
2: Well, they're already telling you they're going to open borders. They're going to impeach the president. You know that. That's day one. But what is day two? What is week two look like? They said they want to repeal the Work and Families Tax Cut, which means every working family in America has a tax increase of over 20%. They bring fraud back, by the way, the Leering Centers. You remember yeah, those in Minnesota? Right, we exposed right. that with the One Big Beautiful Bill. The new energy production that we're finally bringing online because we can produce more energy. Open borders. They've said they're going to open borders, Tony.
1: Right.
2: Does anybody want to go back to those days with those millions of people?
1: And a tax on the wealthy. And the definition of that is anybody who has a job.
2: Anybody who makes over $30,000 a year. You know, good news is you're considered a millionaire by their definition. And by the way, Planned Parenthood gets all yes. the money that they want.
1: All right, Steve, we've got to leave it there. Thanks for joining us. Folks, stick with us. A few final thoughts on the other side of the break.
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1: Welcome back to This Week on Capitol Hill. Write down this number, 67742. That's 67742. I'll tell you why in a moment. They say you can't fight City Hall. Apparently, you can. You just have to make sure City Hall knows the country is watching. For 5 months, Andrew Coates' family appealed to officials in Fremont, Nebraska, to change an employment policy that excluded homeschool graduates from becoming firefighters. Nothing changed. Then the story went national. Andrew is a 22-year-old licensed EMT who has served 2 years as a volunteer firefighter in neighboring Cedar Bluffs. He has completed 78 hours of college with a 3.8 GPA and is working toward a degree in fire science. Yet when Andrew applied to the Fremont Fire Department in April, the city rejected his application because he was homeschooled. The original job posting required only graduation from high school. But after rejecting Andrew, the city added the word accredited, which excluded Nebraska homeschool graduates. An informed administration would know that homeschool students on average actually perform better than their public school counterparts. ACT research found that homeschooled students consistently earned higher average scores than public school students. For months, Andrew's father, Seth, appealed to city officials. The family wasn't asking for a job. They just wanted him and other homeschool graduates to have an equal opportunity to compete on merit. But City Hall didn't budge. In fact, they didn't even listen. They were silent. Then Andrew joined me on my daily program. We told his story and asked Americans to contact the Fremont City Council respectfully. And they did. Andrew and his parents then joined us in Washington for our Pray Vote Stand Summit recently. And this week, homeschool families packed a Fremont City Council meeting that normally draws only a handful of people. Pray Vote Stand chapter leaders from surrounding counties were there too. Seth told council members what he had taken home from Washington. He said, quote, "We pray, we vote, we participate, we pay attention, and we hold those who serve accountable to the people they represent," end quote. After roughly an hour of discussion, eight council members needed about 1 minute to cast their votes. The vote was unanimous. 5 months of indifference, 1 minute of voting. For 5 months, the council seemed blind to the injustice it had allowed. Then a torrent of emails and calls from across the nation flooded their inboxes. They complained about the deluge, but it finally moved City Hall to act. The council changed the policy, allowing homeschool graduates to qualify for city employment, including Andrew. Citizens shouldn't have to wait until an injustice becomes a national story before their government listens. When government stops listening, citizens have a responsibility to peacefully and lawfully make their voices heard. And that's why FRC is working to establish Pray Vote Stand chapters in counties all across America. Citizens who will pray for their leaders, cast informed votes, build relationships with public officials, and stand together when government gets it wrong. Remember that number I gave you? 67742? Well, check text chapters to 67742 to learn how you can join or start a Pray Vote Stand chapter in your county. Because as Andrew Coates and his family just proved, you can fight City Hall. And when citizens pray, vote, and stand together, City Hall has to listen. And that, my friends, has been this week on Capitol Hill.
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15: 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before Pregnancy and Infant Loss Remembrance Day. 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Thank you, and God bless the Rough Rider State.

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Hello, and welcome to North Dakota Family Matters. I'm your host, Mark Joritzma, with North Dakota Family Alliance, and today's talk is entitled, Take My Hand. A few years ago, I attended the governor's prayer breakfast, as I try and do every year. It was well attended, and the speaker was former Congressman Mark Solander, who had an amazing story of Christ's love and grace in difficult circumstances in his life. In addition to his keynote address, the governor spoke, there were various legislators who read passages of scripture and prayed, and much more. However, for me, the whole morning was very meaningful because the greatest impact was not any of these things. It was the choir. Now, let me tell you, I like almost any type of music. From hymns to rock, country to EDM, and by the way, if you're over 50, you're excused from not knowing what that is. Rap to gospel, alternative to pop, whatever it is. Nevertheless, there's something about choral music that seems to speak to me more than the other types. Perhaps it's singing in various choirs over the years, or maybe because I have a wife and children who have a similar history of choral participation and who love music. The choir that day was made up primarily by legislators, but there were even a few members of the governor's staff who participated. The group was directed by Senator Robert Eberle, who did a great job conducting them. So why my fixation on the choir, particularly when there were arguably other very laudable parts of the prayer breakfast? Because of what I saw, what I heard, and what they embodied when combined. So what did I see when I looked at the choir? I saw men and women, Republicans and Democrats, liberals and conservatives, freshman legislators, and those who have held their seats for decades. The choir was a melting pot of North Dakota political leaders. From my perspective, it represented the very best of who we are as a state. It gave a voice to all. That was the first part. That's what I saw. Then there was what I heard. One of the songs they sang was Take My Hand, Precious Lord, a familiar gospel hymn for most of us. It's a very moving song and speaks to life's hardships and how we long to rest with our Lord. Now combine that with what I saw. There you had legislators singing the same song, many of whom were about as politically different as you can imagine. Yet there they stood, side by side, singing, Precious Lord, take my hand. Lead me on, let me stand. I am tired, I am weak, I am worn. Through the storm, through the night, lead me on to the light. Take my hand, precious Lord, lead me home. While this song is often used at memorial services, I think it also, in a very real way, described what those legislators were likely feeling. After months of unbelievably long days during the session, intense analysis into hundreds of bills, innumerable debates and hearings, and being tested spiritually every day, I know with certainty that they were justified in saying, I am tired, I am weak, I am worn. However, more importantly, they were asking in one voice for the Lord to take their hand and to lead them. Despite all the differences, debates, or political leanings, they wanted the same thing, the Lord to help lead them. And I've seen the Lord leading them to shape the future of our state. He's helping them to see the right course of action, to ensure that his will is done, sometimes in amazing ways. Whether or not they always recognize it or even like it, God is giving them what they in some way are asking for in the song, direction in how to lead all of us. So I would ask that all of us pray for our legislators as they embark on the new legislative session in 2027. Let's ask God to lead them, keep them strong. Let's also pray for Governor Armstrong. He has many important decisions to make during session, and we need to keep him and his staff in our prayers so that they may make the right decisions for North Dakotans and honor God in the direction our state should move. Thanks for listening. Talk to you next week.

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0: My friends, and welcome to the Liberty Hour. This program is brought to you by the North Dakota Sons of Liberty in conjunction with New Song Church of Bismarck, Club Radio, and Liberty First Society. I think I've, for the time being, exhausted my discussion on communism in Soviet Russia, so now we'll go back to our country, and we're going to learn who in the federal government actually has the power of the purse.
1: Every fall, we hear from Congress about a budget crisis. Every election, we hear about taxes. We often give presidents the praise or the condemnation for every economic crisis. But constitutionally speaking, how is all of this supposed to work? Were the designers of our constitutional republic unaware or even unprepared for the economic crises of today? The truth is, they knew precisely the challenges we would face and created a system that would not only fund the federal government, but would also place the most control over the government in the hands of the people. The problem with government and spending today is that we have traded the constitutional standard for politics and political party policies. But who is supposed to control the budget or have the power of the purse? What is the intent and purpose of the power of the purse? In this course, we will learn the proper constitutional design for taxes and spending, discover where we went astray, and what we need to do to restore our republic to its financial foundations. Remember, for the federal government to be authorized the power to do something, to do anything, that power must be delegated through the Constitution. The first question we must always ask is which article, section, and clause empowers those in the federal government to do what they do? For raising revenue, collecting money from the people, we begin with Article 1, Section 7, Clause 1 of the Constitution. And that reads, all bills for raising revenue shall originate in the House of Representatives, but the Senate may propose or concur with amendments as on other bills. It is significant that this clause states that the power to collect money originates in the House of Representatives and then states that the Senate may propose or concur with amendments as on other bills. This statement is a very powerful delegation of authority to the House and a very powerful limitation of authority to the Senate. We know this because the designers of this clause explained exactly this is so. Two important sources we have to understand this delegation of power are, first, the document we refer to as Federalist 58, written by James Madison, and second, the notes on the ratification debates taken by James Madison and others during these debates. In Federalist 58, James Madison explains the power delegated to the House. He says, quote, "The House of Representatives cannot only refuse, but they alone can propose the supplies requisite for the support of the government." He continues and says, they, meaning the House of Representatives, in a word, hold the purse, that powerful instrument by which we behold in the history of the British Constitution. Notice how Madison says it is only the House that defunds, and it is only the House that can fund. He identifies this delegation of authority as a power of the purse and a powerful instrument as well. The power of the purse is a very important phrase that carries great meaning for those who designed our constitutional republic. Why would the designers of our federal government vest this power in the House and limit the Senate's authority over spending? This very question became part of the debate during the ratifying convention of 1789. The debate and their conclusion tells us a great deal about the design and the intent of this power of the purse. During the ratification convention held in Virginia in 1789, Representative Alexander White made this observation, quote, "The Constitution, having authorized the House of Representatives alone to originate money bills, places an important trust in our hands, which, as their protectors, we ought not to part with." He continues and says, "I do not mean to imply that the Senates are less to be trusted than the House, but the Constitution, no doubt, for wise purposes, has given the immediate representatives of the people a control over the whole government in this particular, which," he says, "for their interest, they," meaning the House of Representatives, "ought not to let out of their hands." Today, our Congress undermines this distinction of revenue power resting in the House alone. Our modern process places way too much power in the hands of the Senate. But this statement by Alexander White makes the actual delegation of authority to the House and the subsequent limitation of authority to the Senate very clear. Even then, the question seems to be, why the House? Why not the Senate? Or even, why not the House and the Senate? White concludes that there must be, quote, "a wise purpose in this distinction." Isn't it interesting that Representative White automatically assumes a wisdom in the distinction between the power of the House and the Senate, where today those in power would automatically assume this distinction to be an omission and an ignorance to keep the Senate out of the budget? We have set aside this wisdom. Because we can see from this discussion that the distinction is intentional and based upon history and wisdom. White actually touches upon the wisdom of the distinction when he recognizes who the House is. The House is the immediate representatives of the people. The wisdom of the placement of the power, reserving funding and defunding to the House, rests in who the House is and who the House is obligated to. As the immediate representatives of the people, the House must remain focused upon the people and the liberties of the people. And that means they must be dedicated to limiting the government and controlling spending. In White's statement, we also must notice this reference to the power of the purse. He alludes to its importance as he describes its purpose to be a control over the whole government. The power of the purse is the most powerful instrument, because we should know, if you control the money, you control the entire government. In this discussion, as it occurred in 1789, James Madison responds to Alexander White in the affirmative. He says, quote, "The Constitution places the power in the House of originating money bills. The principal reason why the Constitution had made this distinction was because they," the House of Representatives, "were chosen by the people. And the House is supposed to be best acquainted with their interests, the interests of the people, and ability." Madison is simply saying to White, yes, you got it right. That's exactly why this power was delegated to the House and not to the Senate. The House is the representatives of the people. The Senate is the representatives of the states. We want the people to have the greatest control over the operation of the government. The House, being chosen by the people as the direct representatives of the people, will know what their people want the government to do with their money. At this time in America, The representatives in government still believed that tax dollars were the property of the people, to be controlled by the people, and to be guarded and responsibly maintained by the government in trust for the people. Continuing with this discussion, we hear from Theophilus Parsons, a representative of the Massachusetts Ratifying Convention in 1788. Parsons gives us a possible reason why we shouldn't vest the power of the purse in the Senate. Quote, it is objected that it is dangerous to allow the Senate a right to proposing alterations or amendments in money bills. That the Senate may by this power increase the supplies and establish profuse salaries. And that for this reason, the Lords in the British Parliament have not this power. He says, which is a great security to the liberties of Englishmen. Remember, the Senate is the representatives of the state governments, not the people. And representing another form of government, there might be a tendency to support government over the will of the people, over the Constitution itself. There might be a tendency to increase government beyond the will of the people, beyond the Constitution. So we must keep the power of spending out of the hands of those representing government and reserve it to those representing the interests of the people and their liberties. Parsons reminds the other representatives that they are looking into history to make this new government, learning from the good and the bad. And he reminds them that even the Lords in the British Parliament, who would be the equivalent to the Senate in our government, did not have the power of the purse. He is telling those who wanted to extend this power to the Senate, don't you do it. You know it's a bad thing, and you know why. Our history tells us that putting this power in the hands of the representatives of the people is the right and proper thing. Representative William Grayson remarked during the Virginia ratification debates that he didn't think the Senate should even hold the authority to propose or concur with amendments to money bills. He saw even this limitation of power to be a departure from the time-proven principle that only the immediate representatives of the people should ever be allowed to do anything with the funding or defunding of government. Madison's notes on the debate tell us that Grayson said, Mr. Grayson objected to the power of the Senate to propose or concur amendments to money bills, as this was, in his opinion, a departure from the great principle which required that the immediate representatives of the people only should interfere with money bills. He says the Lords in England had never been allowed to intermeddle with money bills, and he knew not why the Senate should. Why should the Senate have a right to intermeddle with money when the representation is neither equal nor just? Once again, Grayson is pointing out the wisdom of history and experience and saying, why are we even debating this issue? You know from our experience with the Lords in Parliament, the Senate should not have this authority. They do not represent the people, and if they have the power over the money, the people will not have an equal or just application of taxing and spending. Now, in this debate, Madison reassures Grayson that the ability of the Senate to propose or concur with amendments to money bills is not as great a power as Grayson is envisioning it to be. So we need not be concerned over this very limited involvement of the Senate. Madison's statements are directly related to the text of Article 1, Section 7, Clause 1. So let's review this clause before we look to see what Madison actually says. This clause reads, all bills for raising revenue shall originate in the House of Representatives, but the Senate may propose or concur with amendments as on other bills. Listen to how Madison explains the limitation of the Senate's power, which depends upon the word may. He says, when a bill is sent with proposed amendments from the Senate to the House of Representatives, if they, the House of Representatives, find the alterations defective, they are not conclusive. The House of Representatives are the judges of their propriety, and the recommendation of the Senate is nothing. Think about that. Madison explains to Grayson that because the clause says may, the House doesn't have to accept the Senate's proposals or amendments. The House is the final judge of all spending, and anything the Senate may have to offer is merely suggestive. It is not a controlling power. So if the Senate makes a proposal or an amendment and the House doesn't like it, they don't have to accept it. If they like it, then they can accept it. They have no obligation to accept any recommendations of the Senate, and the budget remains as the House requires, with or without the Senate's input. Madison says the Senate's role is merely advisory. It is not controlling. Wow. Really, wow. If you have any idea how our current government operates in taxing and spending, your head is spinning right now. We could not be operating any further from the design of our constitutional republic. Today, we hear about the Senate filibustering budgets, blocking budgets. We even have the Senate originating spending bills. This is not only not how the government is supposed to operate, but our Senate operates in complete opposition to the wisdom of history and the intent of the designers of our republic. And in a manner that is in clear violation of the supreme law of the land, our Constitution. Senators are doing precisely what Madison and Grayson and Parsons and the rest of those who ratified Article 1, Section 7, Clause 1 said the Senate does not have the authority to do and should never be allowed to do. As a reminder, in the last class, we established that Article 1, Section 1, Clause 1 establishes the power of the federal government to fund and defund the operations of government. All bills for raising revenue shall originate in the House of Representatives, but the Senate may propose or concur with amendments as on other bills. We should also establish that this power of the purse rests in the hands of the House alone, and any involvement of the Senate in funding or defunding of government comes at the complete discretion of the House of Representatives. The designers of our constitutional republic knew from experience and history that the power to spend can only be trusted in the hands of those who are the direct representatives of the people. Now we want to talk about why this power is entrusted to the representatives in the House and what they are supposed to be doing with that power. Remember, Representative Alexander White, during the Virginia Ratifying Convention of 1789, described the power of the purse as a, quote, control over the whole government, and one that the representatives ought not let out of their hands. How does this power of the purse exercise control over the whole government? James Madison, father of our Constitution, fourth president of the United States, explains in Federalist 58, quote, finally reducing, as far as it seems to have wished, all the overgrown prerogatives of the other branches of the government. Madison is explaining that the government can't function without funding. A lesson we learned quickly during the operation of the Articles of Confederation. Therefore, the control over funding is control over the government. One thing the designers of our constitutional republic were very aware of was the propensity for government to grow over time. A government left unchecked will grow exponentially. History proves the bigger government gets, the less power and the less liberty the people will hold. Our founders wanted to preserve the blessings of liberty, not just to themselves, but also to their posterity. They needed to secure a way to prevent that seemingly inevitable growth of government. What is the best way to do that? Let the people control the money through their direct representatives. With the people in control of the spending, through the equal representation mechanism of the Republic, we have the power and the opportunity to control the size and the action of government through funding and defunding of the government's operations. Our founders believed that the jealousy of the people toward their liberty and the liberty of their children, combined with the ever-vigilant and watchful eye of their representatives, would drive the representatives to maintain government within its constitutional boundaries. Any power exercised outside the proper constitutional delegation would be immediately identified by the people as a threat to their liberty, and that activity would be defunded or even denied funding from the very onset. Additionally, this power over the purse, being reserved to the immediate representatives of the people, made the people the most powerful and essential check and balance upon the federal government. If the executive branch began to exercise unauthorized power, if its agencies began to grow in number and in size beyond the delegation of the power through the Constitution, the House of Representatives would be obligated to defund these agencies to restore the proper limits and the balance of the federal government. If the judiciary began consuming more and more power, escaping its constitutional confines, the House of Representatives would again be obligated to reduce its funding to restore the proper balance of government. With this great power, this power of the purse, comes great responsibility for the House to not only represent the people, but to guard the people's liberty from the natural inclination of government to grow and grow and grow. Take a look at the number of executive agencies that our House of Representatives is currently funding. Hundreds of agencies, most of which derive no authority from the Constitution. They exist illegally and are exercising power they do not lawfully possess. The House of Representatives was designed to prevent this very thing from happening. Our congressmen are failing in their most trusted obligation. They have failed to hear the warnings of the designers of the Constitution. They have let this important power out of their hands. And they have failed to secure the liberty of the people by preventing and reducing our overgrown government. But reducing the size of government is not the only reason the House was entrusted with the power of the purse. Once again, James Madison elaborates on the purpose of the power of the purse in Federalist 58. He says, and I quote, "This power over the purse may, in fact, be regarded as the most complete and effectual weapon with which any constitution can arm the immediate representatives of the people for obtaining a redress of every grievance and for carrying into effect every just and salutary measure." Madison is telling us the power of the purse resting in the hands of the representatives of the people is a weapon to be wielded for guarding the liberty of the people. The power of the purse in the hands of the representatives of the people is a means by which the people will be able to correct the operation of government when it becomes unjust and out of control. Madison describes this power of the purse as the most complete and effectual weapon for the control and correction of our government. Why? Well, of course, because the government is most immediately controlled by money. Just ask any lobbyist. And when the people have direct control over spending, they have complete control over government. For example, if the Justice Department is taking the property of the people without due process, engaging in civil asset forfeitures, the solution is to defund these operations and restore justice to the people. If the IRS is seizing property without due process, the solution is to defund these operations and restore justice to the people. If the Congress passes a law requiring every citizen to purchase government-mandated health care, the solution is to defund these operations and restore justice to the people. If the agents of the federal government are exercising any power not expressly delegated through the Constitution, that is an abuse of power. And the solution is to defund these operations and restore justice to the people. Now, there'll be those who will argue about the role of the Senate in funding and defunding. But the argument made in favor of the expansion of this power of the Senate is only made by ignoring every statement made by the men who designed the House, the Senate, and the power of the purse. This history, which is written down by the designers of our republic, makes it very clear that the Senate has no controlling authority over the budget. And now we know why that must be true. But what about the president? Can the president refuse to sign a budget? Can the president shut down the government if he doesn't like the House's budget? To answer this question, we must look to the standard and authority for the operation of the executive branch, the Constitution. Article 2 is the power delegated to the president. There is no power to raise or lower taxes delegated to the president in Article 2. The only power delegated to the president is to act within the advisory role, much like an advisory role of the Senate, as indicated in Article 1, Section 7, Clause 1. Is there a power delegated to the executive branch to control the budget anywhere in the Constitution? The answer is again, no. Look once again at Article 1, Section 7, Clause 1. All bills for raising revenue shall originate in the House of Representatives, but the Senate may propose or concur with amendments as on other bills. There is no mention of the executive branch or the president in this clause. The president is not delegated any budgetary authority in the clause that authorizes the federal government to fund or defund. Since there is no delegation of authority to the president, that authority does not exist constitutionally. Some will argue that the president is delegated the authority to have a controlling power over all laws. He is authorized to sign them into law. He's authorized to veto. He's authorized to offer suggestions for amendments. However, there is a very important distinction between laws and bills for funding and defunding government. Bills of revenue are not law. Bills of revenue are the exception to the process of creating law. That exception is the reason why Article 1, Section 7, Clause 1 even exists. If bills of revenue were exactly the same as laws, to be processed exactly as laws, to function exactly like laws, there would be no reason whatsoever to even add Article 1, Section 7, Clause 1, because everything would simply follow the same process. Laws originate in the House or the Senate. Laws can be changed by the Senate. Laws can be filibustered by the Senate. Laws can be signed by the President. Laws can be vetoed by the President. But because bills of revenue are not laws, there's a different clause with express distinctions. Funding can only originate in the House. Funding cannot originate in the Senate. Funding cannot be controlled by the Senate. Funding cannot be blocked by the Senate. Funding cannot be controlled by the executive branch. Funding doesn't need to be signed by the president. Why is this distinction justified? Because laws are permanent until they are revoked. In order to undo a law, you have to go through the entire legislative procedure to revoke or amend a law. since it carries such a permanent control and influence over the

0: people.
1: It must have a check and balance of both branches of government. Bills of revenue, however, are not permanent. They expire at the end of every fiscal year. It's how politicians are able to create a financial budget crisis every single year, because bills of revenue do not carry that permanence that a law carries. It is not necessary to involve all levels of government in making the laws. Not only that, but as we've established through the historical record, an essential purpose of entrusting the power of the purse in the hands of the House alone is to be a check and balance on the other branches of government. How does it make any sense to allow the executive branch a say in its own budget when the budget is supposed to limit and control the size of the executive branch? It doesn't. If the president has the same authority over the budget that he has over laws, then there is no check at all. And the president has the power to determine the size, function, and operation of his own authority. And that makes the president a king, not a president. The designers of our constitutional republic made the purpose of reserving the power of the purse in the hands of the House very clear. And to deny that purpose and its subsequent control of government is to establish a government whose only limit is its own desire and whim. We now know the office of the president has no constitutional authority to approve a budget, no constitutional authority to disapprove a budget, no constitutional authority to amend a budget, no constitutional authority to veto a budget, no constitutional authority to shut down the government, and no controlling authority over the budget, period. And now we know why that must be true. Now that we know how the budgetary process is supposed to work, we need to discuss how it's actually operating today. Many congressmen, when confronted with the facts that we have just established in the previous classes, will try to assert that the government has never operated according to the way our founders intended, and has always operated as it is now. This is simply not true. Like many problems we find today, the change from the constitutional standard to our modern unconstitutional government spending actually began in the era shortly before and after 1920 with the Budget and Accounting Act of 1921. Prior to this act, the Constitution was still the standard. The Act of 1921 made politics and procedure invented by congressmen the new standard. And from there were no more limits, no more reliance upon the will of the people, and no more checks and balances on the size of government. After 1921 came a succession of laws that made our process of funding and defunding what our congressmen believe is the proper form of government. After the Act of 1921, signed by Republican President Harding, Congress passed the Congressional Budget and Impoundment Control Act of 1974. This was signed into law by Nixon. After 1974, Congress passed the Balanced Budget and Emergency Deficit Control Act of 1985. Then came the Balanced Budget and Emergency Deficit Control Reaffirmation Act of 1987, and the Budget Enforcement Act of 1990, and the Balanced Budget Act of 1997. Each of these laws moved America further and further from its constitutional moorings, removing more and more power from the people and allowing greater and greater unchecked expansion of government. The Budget Accounting Act of 1921 made some of the most significant changes to the power of the president and would change the expectation of the office of the president forever. The Act of 1921 is the beginning of the controlling power of the executive branch over the budget. This created the General Accounting Office as an executive agency that institutionalized the executive branch as a part of the budgetary process. The purpose given for the Budget and Accounting Act of 1921 was to

Congressional Budget and Impoundment Control Act of 1974 to eliminate that check and balance. Unfortunately, this unconstitutional expansion of congressional power was thought to be lawful by the Supreme Court. And in their opinion, in Train v. City of New York, the court stated, quote, "The president cannot frustrate the will of Congress by killing a program through impoundment." What the court neglected to recognize, even back in 1974, is that controlling and regulating the environment is not an authority delegated to the federal government, but a power retained by the states. Therefore, Congress has no authority to make laws regarding our environment and has no authority to apply funds to the operation of the EPA. The obligation of the president to execute the laws of Congress is limited by Article 6, Section 2 of the Constitution, which requires all laws made by Congress to be consistent with the Constitution. Any law inconsistent with the Constitution, as stated by Alexander Hamilton in Federalist 78, is no law at all. So when Congress makes a law that is inconsistent with the Constitution, the executive branch not only has no authority to execute that law, but it has an obligation to defend the Constitution by refusing to execute the law. In that essential principle of defending the Constitution, impoundment is a vital check on legislative power. Can it make any sense that Congress would have the authority to write a law to remove a check and balance upon itself? If that is even remotely true, then we must ask ourselves, what exactly is the limit to congressional power? Balanced Budget and Emergency Deficit Control Act of 1985 required a balanced budget be achieved by 1991. This act also created a process for sequestration. Sequestration involves the setting up of a hard cap on the amount of government spending. If Congress enacted an annual appropriations legislation that exceeded these caps, an across-the-board spending cut is automatically imposed on these categories, affecting all departments and programs by an equal percentage. The amount exceeding the budget limit is held back by the Treasury and not transferred to these agencies specified in the appropriations bill. This is another essential check and balance on congressional authority. The Supreme Court didn't like the sequestration process created by this act and declared it to be an unconstitutional violation of separation of powers. This time, deciding that the legislative branch cannot interfere with the executive branch's execution of the budget. A complete 180, once again, in favor of big government. This act in 1985 also established penalties if Congress exceeded the federal budget in a fiscal year. Now, following the Act of 1985, Congress passed the Balanced Budget and Emergency Deficit Control Reaffirmation Act of 1987, which delayed the balanced budget requirement that the Act of 1985 had established by 2 years and fixed the sequestration process according to the Supreme Court's opinion. The Budget Enforcement Act of 1990 established the pay-as-you-go or PAYGO, which compelled new spending or tax changes not to add to the federal debt. Any new spending proposal must either be budget neutral or offset with the savings derived from existing funds. Then in 1997, Congress passed the Balanced Budget Act of 1997, which amended the PAYGO to allow debt if it occurred after the first fiscal year. Beginning in 1998, Congress started enacting and the president signing increases in discretionary spending above the statutory limit using creative means such as advanced appropriations, delays in making obligations and payments, emergency designations, and specific directives. PAYGO expired in 2002 and has been reenacted in various forms over the years. None with any force as the original legislation, all with loopholes and emergency exceptions designed by Congress to

Congress to spend beyond the budget. One thing that remains consistent in all of these congressional acts is that with all the limits that are established, there is always a loophole to exceed them. Always an exception to allow through the discretion of the lawmakers to set their own limits and then violate them with no consequences. As a direct result of all of these politically created procedures, the constitutional standards established to maintain a limited and defined federal government in which the House oversees and controls the budget have been all but forgotten and completely ignored. Today, the budgetary process goes like this. The president submits a budget request to Congress by the first Monday in February. Budget includes spending for the next fiscal year beginning October 1 through September 30th. The budget is created by the Office of Management and Budget, which includes funding requests for executive departments and independent agencies. In February, the budget goes to the House and Senate Budget Committee and the Congressional Budget Office. By March, the Congressional Budget Office publishes the President's budget proposal, and the Congressional Budget Committees consider the President's budget proposals. In April, the committees submit the budget resolutions. House and the Senate are expected to pass budget resolutions by April 15th. If no budget resolution is passed, the previous year's resolution remains in power. If the budget resolution is not passed by the start of October 1, Congress may enact a continuing resolution for temporary funding. Beyond that, failure to create appropriations results in a government shutdown. Now we have to ask ourselves, where is the people in this process? Where are the checks and balances? What is the limit to spending in our government? Under this new aberration we call a budgetary process, as one Michigan congressman told me, the only limit to the power of Congress to spend is what they can get a majority of congressmen to support by vote. This is not the constitutional republic that our founders created. This is a spending monster. When we abandoned the constitutional standard in 1921, we created the pathway for the government of today. Whereas of April 22nd, 2016, every man, woman, and child effectively owes $42,996.12. We now have a wimpy Congress. So what is the remedy? Well, we will answer that question in our next class. So after 96 years of unconstitutional operation of government, what do? We must reestablish the standards created by the Constitution and hold our representatives accountable. We now know that the entire budgetary process is to be controlled by the House of Representatives. Therefore, we must hold our congressmen directly responsible for all the spending and all the debt. This is not a presidential problem. This is a congressional problem. They may try to resist this accountability, but you now have the history and the facts, and they cannot be denied without completely rewriting the Constitution and denying the creation of our constitutional republic. We must not only hold our congressmen accountable for their actions and inactions, we must hold them accountable for their ignorance. Everything that I have taught you in this class is documented and verifiable. If you haven't already, you must go back and read the documents referenced in these classes in their entirety to have a complete understanding of how the government is supposed to work and where we are continually deviating from the standard. In doing so, you will gain the confidence necessary to stand up to any opponent. You will be able to defeat any argument contrary to the designed operation of the Constitution and the obligation of our House of Representatives to operate according to the trust of the people have placed into their hands.
We must be willing to identify those who are ignorant of their obligations, and we must be willing to classify those who refuse to uphold their duty to future generations. Proverbs 13:22 gives this principle. A good man leaves behind an inheritance for his children's children. Is your congressman operating to leave an inheritance of liberty to our children? Or is your congressman operating to leave an inheritance of debt and slavery? We have a duty to judge our representatives according to their actions. Continually operating contrary to the Constitution is not only unlawful, it is immoral. To continually spend our future into debt is vanity and wickedness. How does your congressman measure up? We must make our political decisions based upon the Constitution, upon the future of liberty, and our children, not upon politics and parties. We must remember that our Constitution was established to preserve the blessings of liberty to ourselves and our posterity. Our duty to fix this is a debt we owe to the future. In preserving liberty, our founders recognized that the source of power for all government was derived from natural law. Our liberties were predetermined by the nature of our creation. Our liberties pre-exist government. Government is established not to identify, regulate, establish, or even control our liberty. Government exists for one reason, and one reason alone: to secure our rights. The only power that exists in the hands of government is the power that is derived from the people. Any power exercised beyond the power of the individual is not a just power. We must remember, by the nature of our creation and the purpose of government to secure our rights, if any form of government becomes destructive of our rights, the rights of the people, it becomes the right of the people to alter or abolish that government. A congressman that will not follow the confines of the Constitution, a congressman who supports legislation that eliminates checks on power, a congressman that votes in favor of a budget that carries unconstitutional spending to fund unconstitutional agencies, exercising unconstitutional authority, a congressman that votes to increase debt time after time, no matter what excuse he may offer, has become destructive of our rights and the rights of our children. And his position in government must be abolished. Remember the words of James Madison. He says, "This power over the purse may in fact be regarded as the most complete and effectual weapon with which any constitution can arm the immediate representatives of the people for obtaining a redress of every grievance and for carrying into effect every just and salutary measure." You see, we will either maintain our power over government or we will abandon it in the name of national security, party politics, or personality worship. It truly is our power. Therefore, it is truly our obligation to ensure it remains in our hands. There are great consequences if we remain on this course. These consequences were not unforeseen. James Madison gives us this warning in 1792. He says, and I quote, "If Congress can employ money to the general welfare and are the sole and supreme judges of the general welfare, it would subvert the very foundations and transmute the very nature of the limited government established by the people of America." Our refusal to act and defend the constitutional limitations of government will establish a future where we no longer have a constitutional republic, but instead have a totalitarian government, perhaps even a banana republic. The very nature of the power of the purse gives us our most powerful remedy.
Remember, the only power that government can lawfully execute is a power that is derived from the individual. If an individual does not possess the authority to do something in his personal life, then those in government cannot claim that authority either. Hear what George Washington has to say about this fact in his letter to Brian Fairfax in 1774. Washington says, quote, "I think the Parliament of Great Britain have no more right to put their hands into my pocket without my consent than I have to put my hands into yours for your money." Washington is speaking on the nature of unlawful taxation by government. Because the power of government is derived from the power of the individual, Washington is merely pointing out that if I don't have the right to unlawfully take money from you, then the government cannot unlawfully take money from me. When Congress continues to spend on programs and agencies that are unconstitutional, they are breaking the supreme law of the land. When they take money from you to fund these programs and agencies, they are effectively stealing from the people. Their taking of our money is unlawful. Combine the truth that the government has no authority unless that authority first exists in the hands of the individual with the knowledge of the power of the purse delegated to the House. These people cannot delegate a power they do not possess. Therefore, since we know the power of the purse was delegated to the House, we must admit that we, the people, as individuals, also possess that power of the purse. This is the very point that Thomas Jefferson made to Lord North in 1775. He says, and I quote, that this privilege of giving or of withholding our monies is an important barrier against the undue exertion of prerogative, which, if left altogether without control, may be exercised to our great oppression. And all history shows, Jefferson says, how efficacious is its intercession from redress of grievances and reestablishment of our rights, and how improvident it would be to part with so powerful a mediator. This is an amazing presentation of logic, fact, and truth. The same power Madison described as the complete and effectual weapon in the hands of the House of Representatives is the same power Jefferson correctly asserts that rests in the hands of the individual. Jefferson avows for the individual to surrender his personal power of the purse, his right to give or withhold taxes. History dictates will always result in his great oppression. Once again, just as James Madison, Thomas Jefferson declare, the power to fund and defund rests in the individual as well as in his representative. Jefferson simply points out that for the individual to surrender that power eliminates his ability to redress any grievances against the government, eliminates his ability to restore any rights denied by government, and eliminates the authority of the people as the control of their own government. This is why Americans must work to eliminate the IRS. It's why Americans must work to repeal the 16th Amendment and restore taxation to its constitutional standard, where taxes are assessed upon the states and apportioned according to their population. Finally, we must work to restore the sovereign nature of our state governments. The states were established to be the guardian of our rights. When the states created the federal government through the Constitution, they retained the obligation to control their creation. If those in our state governments continue to allow the federal government to exercise unconstitutional authority over the citizens of their state, these states are admitting that all the people within that state are subjects of a federal kingdom, and the state itself merely a colony.
Perhaps I have saved the most powerful remedy for last, but it cannot be denied. Those in the state and local governments not only

0: have the greatest power to control federal authority, but they have the greatest obligation. At this point, I would highly recommend that you read my book, Sovereign Duty, to get a full understanding of the power and obligation of the state and local governments to stand against unconstitutional authority exercised by the federal government. This concludes our course on the power of the purse. We will have more courses on legislative power in the future, as well as courses on executive and judicial powers. Remember, these courses are not the end of your learning, but merely the beginning. We're laying a foundation, and you must take your own study time to read all the documents referenced in these and all of our courses to get the complete understanding. We endeavor to inform, equip, and inspire you to combat these attacks on our liberty and the foundation of America. But ultimately, the responsibility rests upon you to make the most of this educational experience.
1: Well, that's all we have time for today. Thank you for listening. I know this one can be a little frustrating, hearing about how they've changed so much stuff and how unconstitutional it seems like our government is being. Wouldn't it be lovely if it was running in a constitutional manner instead of whatever it is that it's doing right now? So anyway, back next week, Lord willing, same bat time, same bat channel. God bless you and stay safe.
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3: Muhammad is still in his tomb, and Joseph Smith is still in his tomb, and Buddha is still in his tomb, and Confucius is still in his tomb, but there is

0: With SRN News, I'm Bob Agnew in Washington. New revelations coming out about that fly-Dubai co-pilot accused of stabbing the captain on a passenger flight this week in an attempted terrorist attack, which thankfully was thwarted, saving everybody on board. The man was grounded by Oman Air back in 2024 after the airline at that time found out he had been visiting radical Islamic websites. At that time, he was assigned to a desk job. Now the investigation is trying to figure out how he wound up once again back in the cockpit. A new report is pointing to failures during the deadly Eaton and Palisades fires in Southern California. A 724-page report by the Fire Safety Research Institute cited in the L.A. Times found major problems with the L.A. County Fire Department's evacuation response in West Altadena. Delayed alerts were contributing factors in all but 19 of the deaths. This is SRN News.
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0: 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This is the Voice of Reason with Andy Hoosier.
1: Oh, yes, it is. What is up, my friends? Welcome into it. It is your weekend edition of the Voice of Reason. I am Andy Hoosier. Hey, it's so great to have you with us, man. Ready to rock and roll through a whole another weekend. Can you believe we are at the end of September already, man? It is wild how quickly things have gone on. That means I'm excited for it. Number one, the temperatures. We were just joking off the air a little bit with my great producer down in Dallas, Dave. The temperature slowly dipping down across the nation. I'm happy about that. No more triple digits. No more being on the surface of hell every single day. And I'm okay with that for sure. Here in Kansas, where I'm based out of, it was in the mid-70s this weekend. And I am totally all for that one. Welcome into a broadcasting out of the heart of the nation in Wichita, Kansas at the Hoosier Media Network Studios. But we are all over the country with so many great affiliates across the nation doing our thing.
2: We'll do it live.
1: That's right, like we do every single weekend here on the program. Bottom of the hour, we have Sean Stevens with the organization known as FIRE. That is the Foundation for Individual Rights and Expression. We are going to talk about free speech on college campuses. Are we getting better with free speech? Is groups like Turning Point USA and other organizations helping with children, young adults, be able to actually have a better voice and a balanced, equal voice on college campuses across the nation? And what are some of the rankings with different universities across the country? So we'll break some of that down for you. Also, a lot of happening this week as Donald Trump, a focus on foreign policy all week long, the meeting with China, the UN embassy that was going on with the entourage of world leaders coming in, Donald Trump rolling out the red carpet, and then speaking and pretty much giving like a State of the Union, how great America is right now, how we are the world dominance, how our economy is back, how America is coming back, and how other countries around the world could not function without us. I thought that was pretty awesome. I kind of enjoyed that, just to rub it into them a little bit on the uniqueness and the exceptionalism of America. So we'll break that all down here in just a minute. But as usual, our great producer, Dave, down in Dallas, great to have you, my friend. We have our executive producer, Trumpy Bear, sitting in studio. And, of course, Cornelius, my green-headed alien intern, sitting behind me, doing the thing like we do every single day here on this show. Before we get started with all that, I have to apologize for something in just a moment. And, Dave, jump on here for a minute. I have failed as a husband and as a wife, as a husband and as a father to my daughter. I have failed miserably. And you want to know why?
2: Yes, I do.
1: So yesterday, I got home from work. I was just decompressing from the day. We were having a conversation. And I don't even know how the conversation came up, but something came up about a joke, a backhanded joke that I made, or some kind of comment that I made. Have you seen the movie, Dave, about Monty Python and the Holy Grail, the classic movie?
2: Yes, it's been a long time, but I have seen that.
1: Okay, so you have seen it.
2: Yeah.
1: I have to apologize profusely for being such a failed husband and father. My daughter, who turned 12, she has never seen it, which obviously she's not quite that age to understand some of the comedy. But I played her just a clip of it, and I got nothing, man. It was absolute crickets.
2: Oh,
1: not a smirk,
2: no. Not
1: a laugh, not a nothing. And I didn't play her the whole movie. I just a little snippet of it. Of course, when they're, you know, riding the fake horses with the coconuts behind them, nothing. I got a blank stare. I got an eye roll, and I got her looking over to my wife, and she said, "Mom, really?" And neither one of them. My wife, by the way, hates it. She watched it one time with me when we got married like 10 years ago. She watched it with me. And of course, I sat there, quoted the entire movie. I laughed the entire time. And she just stared at me. And she said, "I was more entertained watching you watch it than actually watching this really, really dumb movie." So I, if there's any indication, I have failed on bringing true, great humor and comedy to my household with the deep appreciation of the high class comedy that Monty Python brings to a family. My daughter doesn't get it. My wife doesn't get it. And I feel totally isolated in this household.
2: That is not good.
1: Terrible.
2: We need to call Dr. Laura or something. This is terrible.
1: I know. We need Dr. Laura.
2: Yes.
1: We need help here because, my golly, I tried to bring some high quality, decent comedy and entertainment in this house and it didn't work. So apparently I have some work to do still as a husband and as a father. But nonetheless, I get to play her the entire movie at some point. I don't know what the appropriate age is to watch Monty Python. I don't know. Oh, I know how it got started. We were flipping through YouTube and it wasn't the movie. It was actually a clip of Monty Python and their old TV show they used to have in England on the BBC. And it was one of their skits that they had done on that. And I played it and my daughter again just looked at me and I said, you don't know who these guys are. So, of course, I had to go down that rabbit hole. But yet nothing. Just I got crickets the entire household, man. Come on.
2: Wow.
1: Kind of crazy.
2: Well, don't show them Carson's comedy classics. They may not find that funny either.
1: That's right. Or some of the old school, some of the other movies with, some of the other greats of the classics of those times.
2: So like Benny Hill?
1: There you go. I'm working on, I know it, right? Some of those. So real comedy, real classic entertainment. That's what we're all about, my friends. All right, let's get into it. We got a lot to talk about this weekend as we go to our...
0: It's your week in review.
1: You betcha. All right, so I want to focus on, I have not talked about this during the weekday program, which... I wanted to wait until it was all said and done. They wrapped up officially yesterday. The president of China, we got to say it like Donald Trump, the China, as we wrap up with Xi Jinping in the United States, the first time in a while, not just in the United States, but actually at the White House with our world leader, because the last time Xi Jinping did come to the United States was a few years ago, if you remember, in California. And Governor Gavin Newsom at that time wanted to clean up the streets to try and welcome the communist dictator. Because he can't do it the rest of the time, so he could only do it when a world communist leader came in. So, of course, that's when he cleaned up the streets. We got rid of the areas where there were adult feces all over the streets. We got rid of the needles. We got rid of the homeless people, the drug addicts. We just brushed them off to the side so that way he could say, look at how great my progressive cities are working here in the state of California. I don't know why he was so hell-bent on trying to appease him then. That was kind of weird, but that was okay. But now that Xi Jinping wanted to actually come to the United States and do a tour there into Washington, D.C., now the media and Democrats were losing their mind all week long that how dare Donald Trump welcome a communist dictator into the White House and Washington, D.C. and roll out the red carpet for him and have these luxury dinners and so on and so forth. It was just very strange how the media tried to respond to this one. But it was good. Look, I mean, we have to have a conversation. And even with California, I don't know why a state leader needed to talk to China, but, you know, communication's a good thing. Having a conversation with your enemies is a good thing. Remember the old adage that keep your friends close and your enemies closer? Those are all good ideas to go by. But why the outrage for us just thinking that it's not okay for us to have a world leader there? I really just don't quite get. But Marco Rubio, our Secretary of State, while he was at the UN, actually responded back to that claim.
3: The United States and China are the two largest economies in the world. The United States and China are probably the two most powerful militaries in the world. The relationship between the United States and China will define the 21st century. What happens in that relationship? The idea that we would not interact with them at the highest levels is irresponsible. It's outrageous. We have to. That doesn't mean we don't have strong disagreements. Of course we do. But even at the height of the Cold War, even in the midst of the threat of nuclear annihilation and life ending on the Earth, the United States had communications and meetings often with Russian officials and Soviet officials. And thank God we did, because it prevented a real war. So we have, I think it's an obligation to be able to interact and speak to at the highest levels. Now, and I think that's what this visit reflects, is the president's belief that no matter what our disagreements and differences may be with the Chinese government, this is not some small country. This is the second largest economy in the world and a pretty substantial military that's undergoing the most rapid military buildup probably in history. And by the way, a country that we also have very strong points of friction with when it comes to trade and supply chains and critical minerals and things of this nature. So I think it's just responsible statecraft for our leaders to speak and meet with one another.
1: I mean, that's just common sense. I don't know when we got to this idea that all of a sudden it's bad to talk to everybody, including our enemies. But look at how Donald Trump handled it. Vastly different, by the way, than someone like Gavin Newsom, to where, God forbid, if he were in the White House and he was actually rolling out the red carpet for Xi Jinping, which all of a sudden then it would be great. We're trying to, you know, diffuse a situation of some tension and a potential world war, and we don't want all this, and it's good to communicate with them. If Donald Trump does it, he's just, you know, cowering to tyrants, right? He's cowering to dictators, which is what we hear all the time. But look at what Donald Trump did. What did he do when he brought Xi Jinping in? Sure, they had their dinner and they talked about deals and they had some behind the scenes meetings about trade and everything else, which is why Donald Trump said it was very successful and we're going to have a whole lot more investment coming in. They're cutting tariffs, apparently, which is good because we get a lot of product coming in from China. So all of it was beneficial. But what else did he do? He took him to the National Archives to look at the Declaration of Independence, to look at the U.S. Constitution, to look at our memorials in the United States, and said, hey, kind of rubbing it in his face of, look how awesome the United States is. Look how free we are compared to your communism that you have over there when you don't have any type of these relics, these archives, these historical records. Because, in fact, China wiped that out when they took over. The communists took over Chinese culture, and all of that history is gone. They're not allowed to have any of that stuff any longer. They took over, and people are like, oh, that's nothing wrong with that. I mean, progressives love that stuff. That's why they try to take down statues here in the United States. Donald Trump showcased it. Look at how great we are, and kind of rubbed it in his face. It reminded me, actually, of, what was it, about a year ago when he met with Vladimir Putin in Alaska. And again, media in a frenzy and a tizzy about the fact that the Russian communist dictator was going to be on U.S. soil, brought him over to Alaska, rolled out the red carpet. And as they're walking on the red carpet, we see our major stealth fighters fly past them just to rub it in the face of Vladimir Putin. That's what we did with China. Look at how great we are. You guys can't survive without us. We are growing. We have the investments. We are making trade deals. We are cutting tariffs or gaining tariffs, depending on what nation we're dealing with here. You guys need us, and we have to start making better deals. Now, the question is, do we actually trust them? I don't know that we necessarily do. In fact, China has not really held up their end of the bargain any time that we've ever made a deal with them. Living in the Middle America region here, we've made plenty of different agricultural deals with them for them to buy agricultural products, corn, wheat, soybeans. And if you remember under Joe Biden, there was a three-phase trade deal, and China didn't even complete phase number one with that. And then we try it again. They buy a little bit, and then they don't buy anything else, and they kind of drop the deal. So do we necessarily trust them? No. But at the same time, you know, the relationship's good. And we can continue on that relationship at the end of the day to try and prevent a world war, which I think everybody would agree, left, right, and center, would agree is probably a good thing. But we have an adversary with China. We have artificial intelligence. We have robotics. We have trade. We have agriculture. We have all these different things that we're in a race against them right now in kind of a silent cold war. Why would we not talk to them and communicate with them to try and stay somewhat friendly across the board? I think that's just kind of common sense. Because of that, by the way, there's some new breaking news going on this weekend.
0: What's trending today?
1: There's a Truth Social post that came out just an hour ago as we cover it this weekend from President Donald Trump after Xi Jinping had left, where he's focusing on rebuilding American vehicles and focusing on American-made cars. And if you remember, under that one big beautiful bill from this past year, that if you buy an American vehicle, you get to write off the tax or the interest or how you purchase your vehicle on your taxes, which is really cool. But it's got to be made in America. Well, he's taking that a step further after the meeting with China, saying big day for American auto workers and car buyers, as I've just approved the new fuel economy standards that terminate sleepy Joe Biden and Pete. I love how he spells it, too. Pete Buttigieg, meaning Pete Buttigieg, and their ridiculous EV mandate. The Democrats, Donald Trump's personality coming out in this post, the Democrats cost our great auto manufacturers billions of dollars, forcing Americans into cars they never wanted and wasted billions on chargers that were never built. These new standards will take the waste out of building cars in America. That means lower prices, saving families thousands on new, beautiful, and safe cars, far better than the environmental monsters that were being built heretofore. Every manufacturer from General Motors to Ford to Stellantis has called me wanting to build here, and now they can. Under my administration, over $100 billion is being invested in American autos, and that's just the beginning. Some really great news. We're moving in the right direction. Super excited about this, and this is just another way to build America, to create American jobs, industry, economic drivers here. America first. Promises made, promises kept. Lots more coming up. Stay here.
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1: Yeah, you're a Patriot on the Prairie. Welcome back into the program. 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Also, I want to tell you about my friends over at Americans for Prosperity. As you know, they have officially declared war on socialism. Yeah, socialist candidates running rampant across the country. This election, this midterm season, is a testament on what this future of the nation will look like. Will it be capitalism? 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The decision's up to you on whether you turn out or not. 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Let's bring in the golden age of America and let's stop socialism from spreading across this country with our friends over at AFP. So I'm really excited about this meeting with China and what happened here, because as we, you know, there's criticism. We see all these naysayers, the ones that are walking away from the MAGA movement or saying that Donald Trump betrayed the America First agenda in the MAGA movement. And you got Marjorie Taylor Greene trying to stay relevant on social media, being like, look at the high gas price, because she doesn't know the difference between bad policy decisions and a conditional temporary situation with a conflict that's driving prices higher, that's only there for a short amount of time. She doesn't quite understand those two, I guess, nor does apparently everybody else, because the consumer sentiment is down to the second lowest rating that it's been at ever since they started recording this in the 1950s. That's saying something, probably by media manipulation, but nonetheless, if you get rid of the inflation and the high gas prices, what has happened this past year? We've had more investments for manufacturing in the country. We are cutting off our dependence from China by building computer chips back in America, by building auto here, just like we saw with the Truth Social post earlier this weekend that said that we're now going to be getting rid of the EV mandates. We're allowing auto industries to actually build cars again the way they want to be built here in the United States. And when you buy them, you also get to write them off on your taxes. What a wild concept. You can actually flourish and do well. And all of this is going on along with the no tax on tips, no tax on overtime, no tax on Social Security, along with, the list goes on, better trade deals, opening up new imports and export markets for agricultural and other industries, being able to actually have lower taxes on raw materials, being able to bring in our pharmaceuticals and our computer chips being built back here in the United States. We're bringing all of this here, and it's going to take some time to build, but we're on the brink of it. We're on the cusp of that quote-unquote American dream and that golden age of America, and I can't wait to see what's in store. That's why China's in freakout mode. You got to remember, the Iran conflict is not just about Iran. It's also about the oil that Russia manufactures and sends to Iran to process and refine. And then most of that goes to China. Disrupting that strait means that China hasn't gotten their energy and they've been in kind of freakout mode, which is why they came to talk to us. Because they're trying to be Mr. Tough Guy. We're the second largest economy in the world. They want to talk to the United States to be like, hey, what can we do, guys? We need to start being friends here because you've cut off our energy. You're starting to manufacture stuff yourself and not import as much. You've had a buttload of tariffs on all of our goods coming in. That's harming our children that's being paid a pack of cigarettes a week for us to manufacture a bunch of cheap garbage that we're shipping over to you. And our economy's starting to hurt and feel this. What can we do to salvage this situation? That's what this meeting was really about. The America First dream is alive, man, and I'm really excited about it. All right, when we come back, we're going to shift gears a little bit. We're going to talk about free speech on college campuses. We just hit the one-year remembrance of Charlie Kirk. What kind of impact does Turning Point USA and other organizations have with trying to bring conservatism to the youth of America into college campuses? Back after this.
0: This is the Voice of Reason with Andy Hoosier.
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3: Hi, it's your Voice of Reason product spokesperson. And if you're like the average progressive socialist in America, the celebration of the end of the Donald Trump presidency is ongoing. The problem is that Joe Biden may not have been the candidate for you to get the things done you wanted to get done.
4: I'm prepared to say that I have a record of over 40 years and that I'm going to beat Joe Biden.
3: But now I'm here to say, don't worry. Your concerns about a dementia-ridden racist elite are just minutes away from disappearing with our all-new Voice of Reason product. Now introducing the Voice of Reason's Biden Basement Starter Pack. Now, just 1 year into the Biden administration is the perfect time to get your Biden Basement Starter Pack and finally begin to understand the mind of such an unrecognized genius.
5: The Biden Basement Starter Pack includes your Joe Biden decoder ring.
3: Now you can truly understand the secret messages that Joe Biden was really sending to his supporters when other people thought it was just gibberish.
6: That saves billions of gallons of gasoline. I mean, billions of 2.3 billion dollars worth of, $500 billion in savings and 2.something billion metric tons of CO2 going in the air.
5: Your progressive white supremacy exemption card.
3: Let's be honest, you're just as much of a racist white supremacist as the evil conservatives that you hate, but with your white supremacy exemption card, you're completely immune from the transparency and accountability of racial comments or thoughts that you may have, giving you more time to focus on destroying Republicans for the evil, closed-minded bigots that you know that they are.
6: What you all know, but most people don't know, unlike the African-American community, with notable exceptions, the Latino community is an incredibly diverse community.
7: 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I'm not joking.
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6: 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And by the way, it's cost a lot of money. It cost about $740 billion over 10 years.
5: Also enjoy your crime immunity card.
3: Sure, crime rates and hate crimes around the nation are rising all over the place, but now with your crime immunity card, you'll be completely protected from criminals taking advantage of the loosening liberal crime laws. 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It's all included in your Biden Basement Starter Pack that's available right now.
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3: 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Your Biden Basement Starter Pack may be delayed in shipping due to supply chain issues caused by successful Biden economic policy and current COVID-19
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1: Edition of the program. Hey, great to have you here. Our newsletter coming out in a week or so. Make sure to sign up for that one. Also, podcast. Do not miss the opportunity to sign up for the podcast. You are killing it with the podcast downloads. Thank you for that. We appreciate it very much, man. There's a lot going on this weekend, and we continue to battle the ongoing idea of freedom of speech on college campuses. Are college campuses getting any better with allowing the diverse opinion and conservatism on campus? I don't know if that's the case. Are they? I don't know. I don't know if they are, but that's what I want to do with our next guest on the program as we go to our...
2: Let's go to the Red State Spirits Hotline.
1: 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Really happy to have on. He is the chief researcher for FIRE, which you can find on their website at fire.org, fighting for and battling for free speech on college campuses. Really happy to have on Mr. Sean Steven. Sean, how are you, my friend?
3: Good. Thanks for having me on.
1: Yeah, appreciate you coming on here. I want to start off with, first off, the state of Colorado, because I know that I grew up in Colorado. I know that's where you guys have focused a lot of your research and attention right now. But overall, universities, colleges, the young generation, the next generation coming into higher education and trying to voice their opinions on particular issues and be the ones that change the world, because they're the, you know, they're the emotionally driven individuals. Are we getting better with having better free speech from both sides of the aisle on college campuses right now?
3: Well, I think there still are a lot of issues and many problems on campuses across the country with the issue. But some of the data we have this year in the rankings, this is the seventh year we've done them. We started them in 2020. So some of the data actually gives some reasons for tempered optimism.
1: That is good news.
3: So, yes, it is. We've recorded the highest average overall score in the 7 years we've been doing this. About 190 or so schools improved their score on last year. But all the same, almost half the schools still get basically a failing grade. That highest average overall score ever is only equivalent to a D minus. The handful of schools that I think we would identify as being fairly strong on the issue still have room for improvement and still could score better. So I'd say there's reasons for some optimism, and there's at some specific schools maybe more than others. But overall, the state of affairs still isn't great.
1: Sure. Well, I guess optimism, like you said, is slowly working its way in the right direction, or at least becoming aware of some of these issues that we are dealing with. On the sense of moving in the right direction, what are we seeing actually get better out there? Is it the preservation of certain organizations with a different opinion out there? Is it allowing them to have better free speech? But what in your mind is actually getting better that we're aware of?
3: So you have efforts on a number of campuses to open up discussion, open up dialogue, civil dialogue, or through civic centers or civil dialogue programs, things like that. So schools like Vanderbilt have done this, Dartmouth, even Harvard has started one up, and Harvard actually also added a question on kind of their application about how you handle political disagreement. So they're starting to kind of consider that in their applicants. And we've seen improvement at all those schools over the last few years. And Vanderbilt and Dartmouth are two of the schools that do perform fairly well relative to the other schools we rank.
1: Yeah, that's really interesting. What has anything changed, you think, in the last year, especially after the obviously like the assassination of Charlie Kirk, but Turning Point USA in general, organizations that were coming in to try and even maybe ruffle the feathers a little bit, challenge the narrative? You know, before that, we had Steven Crowder that would go out there with the Change My Mind movement. Was that some of that, do you think, that maybe spurred this to where we didn't realize how much of an echo chamber we were actually in until we started challenging the narrative and realizing, oh, wait a second, there hasn't been much of this discerning voice on college campus?
3: I think that those factors certainly started, you know, taking the veil off or pulling the curtain aside a little bit for people, sure. On the Kirk assassination in particular, it's very clear from this year's data that it reverberated, on campuses across the country. Definitely the most acute effects were at Utah Valley University, the assassination occurred, but we heard from students all over, basically saying, you know, when asked about a time they self-censored on campus, and to elaborate, some of it was as simple as Charlie Kirk's death, Charlie Kirk's murder,
1: yeah.
3: To far more elaborate comments. And the comments came from all over the political spectrum. You had conservatives afraid to, you know, honor Charlie Kirk. You had liberals afraid to say that they were shocked and appalled that some of their peers are celebrating the death. You had other liberal progressives say,

0: from all over the political spectrum. You had conservatives afraid to, you know, honor Charlie Kirk. You had liberals afraid to say that they were shocked and appalled that some of their peers are celebrating the death. You had other liberal progressives saying that they didn't really feel like they could object to people honoring this man, even though they thought he, you know, wasn't so great. So it's basically across the political spectrum. It chilled speech in different ways. Some campuses more than others, for sure.
1: Yeah.
0: But definitely noticeable effect across the country.
1: Really interesting. Let's go to the idea from the actual teachers and professors themselves. Obviously, after the Kirk assassination, a lot of teachers around the country in different higher education institutions were let go because of them celebrating it as well. But beyond that, just the acceptance of allowing, you know, a college Republican group, a Turning Point USA organization, a conservative group that wants to just have their voice heard on college campus. I mean, I remember back in the day, and I went to college, you know, 2007, 2008, 2009, that area where, you know, it wasn't quite as bad. We knew it was there, but we at least, our mindset was to go and troll as many people as possible because that was kind of our goal. And we knew we were in the minority, but it seems like even since then, in the past 20 years, that things have changed pretty dramatically on the education grounds. So from the professors and teachers themselves, are they the ones that also have a hard time accepting some of this different ideas? And what's their response with these different groups trying to make their voice heard?
0: Well, I think we also do surveys of faculty. They don't directly factor into our rankings. We only get student undergraduates there.
1: Sure.
0: But we have surveyed faculty multiple times across the country. We're actually going to be launching another effort at that soon. So the data we have from faculty is they actually have better attitudes on free speech than the students do. most of them, on average, like they do, and many of them actually are concerned and have concerns about academic freedom, their ability to, you know, express themselves in the classroom, in their research, in their work. However, that, you know, there's also certainly a pocket within these faculty members that we surveyed that do not have very good free speech attitudes and do freely say that they would want to restrict and limit certain expression on campus. So I think that that's a minority of faculty, but it's not, well, like a view that's absent. Certainly not.
1: Yeah.
0: And you see, I mean, you've mentioned Turning Point USA a few times. Yeah, we also track speech controversies, and you know, if speech is censored, or if that's usually if I get at events or invited speakers, or if student or faculty speech is punished, schools can lose points. And in our student database that tracks attempts to get individuals or student groups sanctioned, Turning Point USA is basically one of the two leading, one of the most targeted groups, basically.
1: Sure. Yeah. That's really wild.
0: And there were a number of efforts after, the assassination, this past year to basically either get their recognition rescinded or not allow new chapters to form.
1: Well, the battle's always going on for sure. We're talking with the chief researcher, Sean Stevens, with FIRE, which you can find their website at fire.org. Let's go to Colorado again for just a moment here. Obviously, we have a couple great, really great radio affiliates in Colorado and Denver and in Colorado Springs. I'm guessing, just speculating here, and you can correct me if I'm wrong, but my guess is when it comes to the rankings of free speech, that the worst one in the state of Colorado would be CU Boulder. Is that pretty close?
0: No, actually, they do fairly well. They've done fairly well in the rankings over the years, although they did drop this year. They were fifth overall last year. They're 23rd this year. So I know that might be a little surprising. But yeah, they've actually been a fairly consistently good performer over the years in the rankings. Their strength in the rankings comes from the policies. They have a good rating from our policy reform team, where they earn points instead of losing them for vaguely worded or clearly unconstitutionally worded policies. So they get good marks on that. But like we like to emphasize and say, like, that's on paper. Then, you know, when the rubber hits the road, because controversy is inevitable on campus, we'll see what you do with it. And I believe, you know, if we dig in for a second here, I believe they lost some points this

0: character because of speech controversies.
1: Sure. Really? Okay, so then I wonder what the worst one would be in the state of Colorado. Maybe University of Denver? I know that's a pretty progressive school as well.
0: They are, yeah, they're ranked 150, so they're kind of middle of the road. We actually have a good number of Colorado schools surveyed.
1: Okay.
0: So I think the ones near the bottom might be, you've probably heard of them, but they might not roll off the tongue as quickly. We got Fort Lewis College and Adams State University are the two lowest ranked schools
1: wow.
0: in Colorado.
1: Very interesting.
0: And,
1: okay.
0: Yeah. And those both are down there because they have the worst rating from our policy team. Effectively, there's one or more speech policies on the books that our attorneys consider blatantly, like they violate the First Amendment. It's not even that they're vaguely worded or potentially arbitrary. We think they are in violation.
1: That's really wild. Yeah, blatant violations, a whole nother level when it comes to censorship on college campuses with free speech. Sean, hang on the line. We got to take a hard break here to Sean Stevens with Fire, fire.org. You can find their information, the rankings for free speech on college campuses across the nation. We'll do the national rankings when we come back around the corner. It is your weekend edition of The Voice Reason. I'm Andy Hoosier. Stay here.
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6: Lesson 1. How to tie your shoes. The slip-ons, pre-tied, Crocs, and skateboard shoes may be cool when you're 12, but now it's time to string it up. It's best to use the traditional rabbit runs around the tree and down the hole technique, found on any Wikipedia page or Google search. It's simple to try, and practice makes perfect. Side note, the big brown tall shoes that have longer strings and a hard piece over the toes are called work boots. They are used for working physical labor, and you should not be intimidated by them. Lessons on how to perform manual labor without a college certificate or degree, please continue to lesson number 4. Lesson number 2, condoms. After the social media frenzy of the condom snorting challenge, sales of condoms skyrocketed. But proper use of the item has been forgotten by the dark ages of common sense. In order to understand the proper use of the condom, please refrain from any adult activity that is associated with the item until mature enough to understand its purpose. Lesson number 3, man buns and beards. Men and those who self-identify as male, unless you work out like Jason Momoa or Chris Hemsworth, know how to change a tire on your vehicle, and can split a piece of wood with a hand axe. we recommend you avoid a man bun and beard. Looking as if you climbed off a mountaintop while sitting in a toxic masculinity confession booth wearing girls' ankle-tight jeans is a bit of an oxymoron. Lesson number 4. The workplace. Once you grow to adulthood, things tend to disrupt your social life, like a job. On tips to help learn what jobs and income are, listen back to the motivational speech of that valedictorian of your high school. Once you do start your work, you'll soon realize most conversations in the office or construction zone may not be the PC culture conversations your professor sheltered you from. Some workplace environments may not recognize your preferred gender-neutral pronoun. If your boss is yelling for you across the building, expletives may be the preferred choice of name rather than your emotionally comforting pronouns.
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2: Yes, indeed. Welcome back into it. 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We are hanging out with Sean Stevens. He is with Fire, fire.org, as we do some of the rankings of free speech on college campuses. So, Sean, we've talked about Colorado. Let's go a little bit broader to the nationwide rankings on the best and the worst colleges in the nation when it comes to free speech.
3: So the best college this year is the University of Chicago. That's the third time in 7 years they've been number one. I'll also note the number two school, Claremont McKenna College, which is out in California. They were number one last year. They've also been number one multiple times. So those two schools in particular are usually at the top of our rankings, and I'd say are doing some things right. Also note Vanderbilt and Dartmouth also finish, you know, around the top. One's in the top five, one's number six.
2: Gotcha.
3: On the other end, at the bottom, we got New York University. And then they're joined by the University of Washington, Seattle, and Texas State.
2: Texas, really? Grade. Texas State's on the list as one of the worst ones.
3: They had a drop this year, and a lot of this is actually due to speech controversies, events being canceled, artwork controversy. Actually, no, that's North Texas. Sorry, I'm confusing two schools there. But they had controversies where they had some events canceled or you know, roadblocks put up for them. Faculty speech. A lot of Texas schools lost some points for faculty speech because they're putting syllabi under review. Courses are being canceled. Syllabi are being altered. So that dinged a number of schools in Texas, including Texas State.
2: Wow, that is really interesting. In the last little bit that we have here, talk about what universities can do to try and up their grades here. And if they are struggling with freedom of speech issues, if they are struggling with students that just don't feel like they can get their voice out there, what are some of the steps they can take to actually better their grade on some of these rankings?
3: Yeah, so the easiest, lowest hanging fruit for a lot of schools is to engage in policy reform, clean up the policies they have on the books, explain to the students and faculty why this is being done, you know, emphasize that it's being done to promote free expression and actually protect them. Yeah. You know, the more clear the policies are, the more protected they are. If administrators try to step over the line at times, Fire's happy to work with schools to do that. We've done that in the past. What we tend to see is the policy reform happens. The leadership kind of, you know, is like strong leadership on the issue and describing the changes. And then it wags a little bit, but we do then tend to see improvements in survey responses in among the students. So I think that's the lowest hanging fruit. Other things, though, is strong leadership really matters. The schools that do well tend to have presidents, chancellors, provosts that make it extremely clear where they stand on the First Amendment, that they're basically very bullish on it.
2: Yeah.
3: Not going to, you know, tolerate censorship or a petition calling for an event to be canceled is free speech, but they're not going to cancel the event.
2: Right.
3: They'll be like, sure, you can file your petition and the event's still going on. Like, have a nice day.
2: Right.
3: So I think strong leadership matters. And it's also being clear to the students. It's a lot of them don't necessarily even know how they can and can't protest, right? Like, what is protected? What would not be protected? What would cross the line? What they could get in trouble for? Explaining these things and making it clear.
2: That's maybe why we saw some of the universities during the whole Israel-Palestinian thing at the beginning, where we saw these protests, you know, kicking Jewish students and professors off of university grounds and not allowing them to be there because they felt they could get away with it. And it goes back to that leadership or lack thereof by some of these colleges that just didn't have the leadership to say that's not okay.
3: Yeah, and, you know, and I think a good example of good leadership on that issue was at Wesleyan with President Michael Roth. He made it clear that, you know, we're allowing you to have this encampment. We can have it taken down. if you start disrupting the functioning of the university. So if you're not going to do that, you can, it can say, right, like, and but basically explaining to them kind of where the lines were and saying, you know, if you cross these lines, this is coming down.
2: Yeah, well, and I think we need more of that. Guess what? Craziness. Leadership, when it comes to actually dealing with kids that think that they can change the world based on protesting outside. Sean, we are out of time, my friend. I love it. Fire.org. Go and check out their information. Got to get you back on and do it again soon, my friend.
3: Yeah, thanks for having me.
2: You bet. Great information. We got to get him back on again soon. We are out of time, my friends. We'll see you back on the radio before you know it. I'm Andy Hoosier. We'll see you. Bye.
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7: 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p.m. Given our pro-life values and commitment to the well-being of all North Dakota families, NDFA will be hosting a pregnancy and infant loss remembrance event on Wednesday, October 14th, the day before Pregnancy and Infant Loss Remembrance Day. 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Thank you, and God bless the Rough Rider State.

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1: Hello and welcome to North Dakota Family Matters. I'm your host, Mark Joritsma, with North Dakota Family Alliance, and today's talk is entitled Take My Hand. A few years ago, I attended the governor's prayer breakfast, as I try and do every year. It was well attended, and the speaker was former Congressman Mark Solander, who had an amazing story of Christ's love and grace in difficult circumstances in his life. In addition to his keynote address, the governor spoke, there were various legislators who read passages of scripture and prayed, and much more. However, for me, the whole morning was very meaningful because the greatest impact was not any of these things. It was the choir

Hello, and welcome to North Dakota Family Matters. I'm your host, Mark Joritzma, with North Dakota Family Alliance, and today's talk is entitled, Take My Hand. A few years ago, I attended the governor's prayer breakfast, as I try and do every year. It was well attended, and the speaker was former Congressman Mark Solander, who had an amazing story of Christ's love and grace in difficult circumstances in his life. In addition to his keynote address, the governor spoke, there were various legislators who read passages of scripture and prayed, and much more. However, for me, the whole morning was very meaningful because the greatest impact was not any of these things. It was the choir. Now, let me tell you, I like almost any type of music, from hymns to rock, country to EDM, and by the way, if you're over 50, you're excused from not knowing what that is. Rap to gospel, alternative to pop, whatever it is. Nevertheless, there's something about choral music that seems to speak to me more than the other types. Perhaps it's singing in various choirs over the years, or maybe because I have a wife and children who have a similar history of choral participation and who love music. The choir that day was made up primarily by legislators, but there were even a few members of the governor's staff who participated. The group was directed by Senator Robert Eberle, who did a great job conducting them. So why my fixation on the choir, particularly when there were arguably other very laudable parts of the prayer breakfast? Because of what I saw, what I heard, and what they embodied when combined. So what did I see when I looked at the choir? I saw men and women, Republicans and Democrats, liberals and conservatives, freshman legislators, and those who have held their seats for decades. The choir was a melting pot of North Dakota political leaders. From my perspective, it represented the very best of who we are as a state. It gave a voice to all. That was the first part. That's what I saw. Then there was what I heard. One of the songs they sang was Take My Hand, Precious Lord, a familiar gospel hymn for most of us. It's a very moving song and speaks to life's hardships and how we long to rest with our Lord. Now combine that with what I saw. There you had legislators singing the same song, many of whom were about as politically different as you can imagine. Yet there they stood, side by side, singing, Precious Lord, take my hand. Lead me on, let me stand. I am tired, I am weak, I am worn. Through the storm, through the night, lead me on to the light. Take my hand, precious Lord, lead me home. While this song is often used at memorial services, I think it also, in a very real way, described what those legislators were likely feeling. After months of unbelievably long days during the session, intense analysis into hundreds of bills, innumerable debates and hearings, and being tested spiritually every day, I know with certainty that they were justified in saying, I am tired, I am weak, I am worn. However, more importantly, they were asking in one voice for the Lord to take their hand and to lead them. Despite all the differences, debates, or political leanings, they wanted the same thing, the Lord to help lead them. And I've seen the Lord leading them to shape the future of our state. He's helping them to see the right course of action, to ensure that his will is done, sometimes in amazing ways. Whether or not they always recognize it or even like it, God is giving them what they in some way are asking for in the song, direction in how to lead all of us. So I would ask that all of us pray for our legislators as they embark on the new legislative session in 2027. Let's ask God to lead them, keep them strong. Let's also pray for Governor Armstrong. He has many important decisions to make during session, and we need to keep him and his staff in our prayers so that they may make the right decisions for North Dakotans and honor God in the direction our state should move. Thanks for listening. Talk to you next week.

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1: Welcome to the intersection of faith and culture. You found us at the Wall Builders Show, taking on the hot topics of the day from a biblical, historical, and constitutional perspective. And every one of those perspectives, there's a lot to say about parental rights. That's going to be our topic today, and you definitely want to pay attention. We've got some really important cases working their way through the courts, one headed to the Supreme Court, and Kelly Shackelford will be on with us in just a little while to talk about that. Rick Green here with David Barton and Tim Barton. You guys, of course, parental rights, something we've all been involved with parentalrights.org. In fact, we'll have Mike Ferris a little later in the week, who helped found that. But this has been actually a great topic the last couple of years. President Trump has really latched onto this topic and done several things, both in the, whether it's the medical freedom area of vaccines and that sort of thing, or education, he gets parental rights. So it seems to be moving in the right direction, and more people are taking it more seriously and less likely, I hope, to hand their kids over and let other people make the decisions. And the parents want to make the decisions.
2: So one of the things that's been interesting, if you look back over the parental rights movement over the last several years, and when this thing started, really back in the 80s in some degrees, even in the 70s with homeschooling, when that was an issue with homeschooling, it was kind of, most people go, no, wait a minute. The parents definitely have a right to raise their kids. And so that was why we won a lot of cases even several decades ago, is parental rights. But we've come to the point now where that's no longer a consensus belief. And it's not the belief of a whole lot of Americans that parents should have the say over their kids, because the state knows better in so many areas, and progressives know better, and liberals and other. And so one of the things that's interesting to me right now, looking at the upcoming election, is the state ballot initiatives. I've been looking through the states at their ballot initiatives to see which ones are out there, what states have what. And it's interesting to me that a number of parental rights amendments are appearing on state ballot initiatives, but they're in blue states. In other words, they're in states that don't protect parental rights, but the citizens in those states got enough citizens together to say, hey, wait a minute, let's vote on this, because the legislature's not letting us protect our own kids' rights. Let's see if the people of the state agree with the legislature. And so in Colorado and even in Virginia, places like that, you're getting in states that are not normally supportive of parental rights over the last several years, but the people are checking to see if they are. So I think there's going to be a big issue in this election to see whether parental rights takes a hit and goes backward, or whether it goes forward. But it's just amazing to me to think that we're at the point where we have to get permission from the state to have parental rights. And that's just such a different paradigm from what America had been for over two centuries, and even what it was just a few decades ago.
3: Well, and Dad, I would think too that this would, you definitely can speak more to this, but I know when you started traveling back in the mid and late 80s, you took us in a 15 passenger van with us. I remember there were times as we didn't call it homeschooling, we called it van schooling, because we were in a van. We were at home some, but we were on the road more than we were at home. But I remember there were places we would go and y'all would tell us, like, hey, don't talk about homeschooling, right? Like, we can't talk about that here, because some of these states had not yet come to the place where homeschooling was even legalized. In the 1980s, homeschooling wasn't legal in many states of the United States. And I say this because it was one thing when you look back, and in academia, they did a really good job of kind of controlling the narrative that, hey, parents are not smart enough in a lot of ways, that they haven't had the training to teach children the things they need. But the reason I say this is there's a contrast that today there is so much overwhelming data from literally decades where you can take parents who have no formal academic training and they are homeschooling their children, some of them growing to be national merit scholars, some of the most brilliant of the brilliant in academia. And what we've seen, and really, like, again, the data, the analysis shows this, is it wasn't the credentials of a teacher in a classroom that was helping students succeed and achieve in many ways. And I say this because when you look at parental involvement, or parents directing their kids, what we are seeing now is, even though the data is overwhelming, there is a lot of gaslighting happening in a lot of leftist, progressive, liberal areas, often by Democrat politicians, that would contend yet again that parents are not smart enough, Dad, as you mentioned, to care for their kids, to educate their kids, to know the health and safety, the well-being of their kids. You can go down a very long list, which I know part of the reason we're having Kelly Shackelford on today is because of this huge case that's going before the U.S. Supreme Court about whether or not parents can even have a say in some of the gender and sexuality preferences that are being promoted to their kids at school. And if children choose to follow that and parents don't support it, then the children can be taken away from the parents. And it's a little bit more detailed than that in the case, but I'll let Kelly explain that in a minute. But the reason all this matters, Dad, I think the point you illustrated about ballot initiatives coming up in this election, probably every single day we will be talking about upcoming elections, because one of the realities we recognize in our nation, the elected leaders of our nation, is not always reflective of the majority of the people in the nation. The elected leaders we have is more reflective of the majority of the people that showed up to vote in the last election. And you can look at the nation and recognize, man, there's a lot of 80-20 issues. We've talked about this a lot. Why President Trump has done really well in a lot of areas his first now nearly 2 years as in a second term of presidency is because he said, hey, we know boys and girls are real things, and boys shouldn't play in girls' sports. They shouldn't go in girls' locker rooms. And of course, there are leftists losing their minds. But the majority of Americans, even the Democrats, are like, yeah, that's correct. We totally believe that. We think that is true and that shouldn't be happening. And I say this because the majority of Americans are not as far gone as our, in many cases, elected officials would tend to make us think we are. When you see some of these leftist policies happening in some of these states, you go, man, those states are just crazy. Well, no, the state's not that crazy. The elected leaders of that state are crazy, which then logically you would think, well, then maybe all the voters in that state must be crazy. But no, it's because in so many of those states, the Christians, the churches were not involved. The Christians didn't show up and vote. In fact, if you look at voter turnout, which we have talked about literally for decades, Dad, I've heard you give so many talks on voter turnout. Voter turnout is abysmal in most places. It's the worst local. The higher up you go, once you've gone past mayor, when you finally get to a presidential election, then you have the best voter turnout you're going to have. The majority of people that are going to vote show up to vote in a presidential election. But backing up to like even these ballot initiatives, the things we have coming up in this midterm election, the elected officials we have that we're the most frustrated with, generally speaking, they're not always reflective of the majority of people in that state or that community or that district. It's reflective of the majority of people that showed up to vote. And so as we talk about things that should be common sense, 80-20 issues, and maybe even 90-10 issues, like parents having a say in their kids' upbringing, whether it be their education or even some of their sexual identities, when you are having schools that say, no, we get to form that and parents have no say, and if parents disagree with us, we're going to work to remove those kids from the parents, that's not that divisive of an issue in the nation. But if people don't show up and vote in these elections, it's going to allow the majority of the people that do show up that have a faulty view to sway the direction and the future of the nation. And so this is where the big plug is. We have to make sure, regardless of where we live, if you live in the bluest area or the reddest area, you have a stewardship responsibility that you need to show up and vote. And I know some people think, man, I don't want to vote. My vote's not going to make a difference. There's a lot of people that feel that way. And there's actually a significant percentage of people that don't show up because they think it's not going to matter. But if all of those people actually showed up, then it could actually sway the outcome of some of these states, of some of these elections, and even some of these ballot measures and amendments. So it is really important that people show up in these elections.
1: Yeah, nothing more important we could talk about as we're going to break. And Kelly Shackelford will be with us when we come back. But just to reiterate what Tim's saying, man, everybody needs to show up. And it's not enough just to show up yourself. You got to let your friends and family know. So if you can get 10 people and take them, that would make a huge difference. It's going to have a huge impact on where we go as a nation. Cannot sit this one out, folks. All right, quick break. We'll be right back. Kelly Shackelford, our special guest today on The Wallbuilder Show.
4: K
3: Hey guys, this is Tim Barton from Wall Builders. I'm going to let you know about a new resource that should be a tool in your toolbox. This is the reprint of Thomas Jefferson's original draft of the Declaration of Independence. Now, there's lots of reasons it would be cool to own a reprint like this, but one of the things that I want to highlight is not only is this a reprint that is in Thomas Jefferson's own hand in cursive, it shows some of his edits along the way, which is really fun, but it also shows what Thomas Jefferson thought was the most significant grievance in the original draft. It's the longest grievance. It's the last grievance. It was a grievance against the slave trade, arguing actually also against slavery and arguing for the humanity of all that were enslaved. Thomas Jefferson thought that was the most important. Now, it didn't make it in the final draft, and we will explain why in the resource packet you get when you order one of these copies. But friends, this is something that you want in your collection. 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
1: Welcome back to the Wall Builder Show. Thanks for staying with us. Kelly Shackelford, First Liberty, great friend to Wall Builders, and just a great friend to any patriot that wants the Constitution upheld. Kelly, good to see you, brother. Thanks for coming on.
2: Oh, happy to do it, Rick.
1: We all have, I wasn't going to tell you I was going to ask this. How many cases at a time do y'all have going? Because y'all have so many lines of the water and so many folks you're defending.
2: It's a lot. We've had, I was just looking through it. We're about to have a board meeting. We had over 400 last year.
1: Wow.
2: Over the last year, and we've had two wins at the Supreme Court, and now we just got another case that we'll be arguing in December. So hopefully that'll be another win in the Supreme Court. So there's a lot of them. Unfortunately, we had to turn a lot away. We just don't have we do as many as we can capacity wise, but I think last year we had 470 cases, and we had to turn down 1,500 and something of them.
1: Man. Well, you guys, the Lord's favor is on you. There's no question about it. And both with getting the right cases, but also just the skills to win. And this would be amazing. Another Supreme Court case. What? Tell us about the case. And I guess that's, December, man. We're only a few weeks out before you'll be up there arguing it.
2: It's coming quick. It's a really important case. I think it's one that every person should care about, even if they're not a person of faith. I mean, every parent, every citizen. This is a case. It's really off of a law in Washington state that says that if your child, your minor child, runs away and goes to like a state shelter, there's a requirement that they notify you within like 72 hours. Of course, the parents are, don't even know if their child is alive. But there's one exception. The exception is if your child is seeking gender modification and the parent disagrees, then they're not going to notify you.
1: Wow.
2: So this is the government saying your child is ours, not yours. You're not the authority.
1: This is a minor.
2: These are minors. And so it's just an outrageous. I mean, think of the schools where they were doing this kind of stuff, where they were kind of trying to transition people's children and keep it from them.
1: Yeah.
2: I mean, those people could pick up and go to another school. You can't just pick up and go anywhere here if your child runs away. So it literally, I mean, we've got clients who've had their children run away and are terrified of this. We have clients who, their children are suffering from gender dysphoria. And so it's literally changing what they say in their own home right now because, it could trigger this. And then, but ultimately what happened here, and we just got this below, they lost at every step below, they've lost. And the argument, that the court gave the Ninth Circuit was they said, look, nobody's been hurt yet. So, sorry, you'll have to wait until one of your children is maimed, essentially. Wow. So they've said there's no standing. The parents have no standing with a law that says if your child takes off, we don't have to tell you at all. And it's based upon your beliefs.
1: Quick clarification.
2: Incredible.
1: This could be a kid in Washington running away to somewhere else in Washington, but could also be a kid coming from another state, right, that comes into that state. I remember Newsom talking about doing this in California years ago.
2: That's exactly right.
1: Washington had, sorry to interrupt you. Go ahead.
2: So this affects every person. And of course, behind all this, which you teach a lot about the Constitution, is a really, really important principle. This whole idea of children not being children of the state. I mean, if you ever look at Marxism or communism, or one of their first things is to get rid of the nuclear family.
4: That's right.
2: And the child is directly, it's a child of the state. Intermediary institutions like the parents, like the church, those exist in free societies. They do not in communist or socialist or Marxist societies. Yeah. This is a direct attack, a frontal attack upon a freedom country. And it's an attack upon every parent as well. So it's going to be a really important precedent that the Supreme Court hands down. And, you know, we're arguing it December 7th. I would encourage people to put that on your prayer list. And if people want to follow, they can go to firstliberty.org and get on that insider alert. It's free. And every Friday we'll send an update and we'll keep people updated on this. But this, I can't think of a more important issue.
4: And sometimes, you know, what you were just describing, people might think, oh, nobody thinks the kids belong to the state. But these leftists, even liberal politicians in America, they give it away sometimes when they say, you know, they're all our kids. We heard Biden and others say that kind of thing. The kids belong to all of us. That's their way of saying they belong to the state. And if the parent is doing something that the state disagrees with, the state can take over. And here we have it in actual policy. Kelly, December 7th. So will you be arguing the case? Are you going to be arguing the case?
2: Our lead counsel is Gene Scheer. Gene's been a friend for a long time, has his own law firm, Scheer Jaffe, who has done a lot of big cases. So we're excited to work with him and get him ready.
4: Gotcha.
2: And he clerked for Justice Scalia. So he's been around the court a long time. But it's one to put on your prayer list for sure.
4: Yeah, and Kelly, this is not just Washington State, right? I mean, this is something everybody, as you said, across the country that could, you know, have a kid that runs into that state, but also other states that have done similar kind of things. So if you win this, Lord willing, let's just say, Lord willing, you win this, it'll affect families across the entire nation.
2: It will. And even if the law didn't, which it does, you know, because your child can run away from anywhere and they're not going to tell you, It will, in the precedent it sets, it's going to set the precedent for who is the authority over children.
4: Yeah.
2: What are the rights of parents? Can you do this kind of thing? If God forbid we were to lose, you know, if you're not in a conservative state, pretty much expect this to come to your state.
4: Yeah.
2: This is going to be huge. And the precedent lays down for the authority of parents over their children in the United States.
4: You've had other cases that were kind of like this in terms of, say, for instance, a school required to notify parents over certain things being taught or certain things if a kid asks for, you know, some sort of medical procedure or whatever it might be. So it's the same philosophy here, is basically the parents at least right to know and not be have an end run and things be done with their children without them ever even know about, which we know is happening, right? The grooming that happens with in some of these schools and the, you know, they have them for 8 hours a day and a lot of times parents end up shocked. I mean, honestly, it was one of the things that turned Elon Musk into a conservative, was they did this to one of his kids.
2: Yes.
4: So this is not a first, it's not your first rodeo on this philosophy and having to fight this battle.
2: We just finished a case, Rick, out of California, with families who the school ordered all of the fifth graders to read a book called My Shadow is Pink to their kindergarten buddy. They were forcing 11-year-olds to push gender ideology on little kindergartners. Some of them said, I don't feel good about doing that to my kindergarten buddy, to make them confused about who they are. And so the parents went to the school and said, why aren't you notifying us? You know, you should be telling us if you're going to go into something like. And number two, our child needs a religious exemption. The school's response was, you have no right to be notified, and we're not giving religious exemptions. In other words, you parents don't know what's right and wrong. We know what's right and wrong.
4: Yeah, we
2: and
4: know
2: we
4: better
2: had
4: than
2: to,
4: you.
2: We had to go into federal court. We got a Democrat judge, appointed judge, federal court. And even that judge said, this violates parental rights. This violates the Constitution. They do have a right to a religious exemption. And so, they've just settled the case after we won in court, and they're changing the policy so that this never happens again. The parents will be notified, and, people will get religious exemptions. But it shows you the kind of thing that's going on all over the country.
4: Yeah, and parents, you know, we encourage you to be aware of what's happening at your school. Get involved. Show up at the school board meetings. Ask questions. Man, there's so much you can do. Kelly, we'll definitely be praying. I would encourage people to go to firstliberty.org. Get on a monthly donation to these guys. They do these cases. I didn't even realize it was that many, man. I thought you were going to say, you know, 30 or 40 cases is still a lot. That's a huge caseload. 400 and something cases. Folks, help them do what they're doing. It's incredible the victories that they've had. It affects every single one of us. They're fighting for us and our kids. Kelly Shackelford, you're champ, man. Appreciate you, brother. Thanks for coming on Wall Builders today.
2: Always great being with you, Rick.
4: FirstLiberty.org is the website. Stay with us, folks. 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Thanks to Kelly Shackelford. FirstLiberty.org is their website. Great website to follow. I mean, there's so many cases we didn't even talk about. David, Tim, I mean, they do incredible work. Not even just the cases. I mean, just educating pastors on how to navigate the IRS, educating people on how to make a difference. I mean, First Liberty, just huge impact on the country, and thankful for Kelly's time today.
2: Well, you know, going to that point, Rick, I mean, as Kelly pointed out, they took over 400 cases, 470 cases they took last year, and they turned down 1,500. So you're looking at close to 2,000 times that individuals said, my rights have been violated and First Liberty can help me, and they took 25% of that. But that's just one of dozens of law firms across the nation. That is just amazing, astounding to me that at this point we're having to fight that much for religious liberty. And this is another reason elections are huge. If we lose the Senate, there go the judges that we've been getting from President Trump that have been helping turn the nation around in the last few years. We've talked about, you know, the Ten Commandments and things that are back up, things we haven't been able to do in decades because of that. And that's another reason to go vote. You get out and vote and make sure you get people on the Senate and make sure you get people in the House who support the Senate getting those kind of judges in place. So, I mean, the fact that he's doing that, but it's amazing to me also, Kelly pointed out, look, Washington State's already passed some parental rights measures. But here they are saying, well, we believe in parental rights unless it's something we disagree with and then we trump the parents. So even though they have some parental rights measures in Washington, that doesn't matter if your disagreement with us over gender and LGBTQIA plus kind of stuff is different. We're going to do what the state says, not what the parents say. So it is so weird that we're picking, or states like that are picking and choosing. And hopefully this, if we can win this case and getting the right kind of judges matters, this will be a real big case changing so much of this LGBTQIA plus mentality that going through education right now. That'll turn things back in a really good direction, or at least help turn them back.
3: Well, and as Kelly pointed out, too, that they have won so many cases. You know, you mentioned two this year, but they have won so many cases. I think, and Rick and Dad, you might can correct me. I think they're 11-0 in like the last 7-8 years, something like that. They have a couple more cases that are coming up now, so that number likely will continue to rise. And with that being said, I mean, Rick, I know today you're in Washington, D.C. I'm actually in Washington State today. My buddy, Pastor Josh McPherson, there's some pastor's events he's doing up here. Dad, you're about to go on the road again this week.
4: Yeah. Now we're on the same page, but couldn't be further apart physically and be in the U.S. or pretty much.
3: Well, yes. Yeah. And Dad, you know, you're about to jump on the road again this week with Chad Connolly, doing more Faith Wins events, pastors' conferences. And the reason I say this is because for everybody listening, the things that we've encouraged, like, you know, Rick, where you were saying early in the program that when you go vote, take 10 people with you. I just want to kind of clarify for people, this is not something that we are asking other people to do while we sit behind a microphone or behind a computer. No, we are literally active all over the stinking road. We are going all over America trying to activate churches, trying to engage pastors in the midst of what's going on, because we ultimately know, looking back in early America, the foundation of America that made us the most stable, prosperous, benevolent nation in the history of the world. We were the most free nation for so long. Well, all of that has begun to erode. And the reason it's eroded is we lost a foundation. What was the foundation? It was a Christian biblical foundation. Doesn't mean that everybody who was in early America was a Christian. Well, of course not. But every single founding father, even the least religious, and even the ones that we would maybe probably agree and argue were not necessarily Christians, that certainly weren't Orthodox, maybe not Christian at all, even they advocated for biblical principles, knowing that was a foundation that allowed freedom to function. We are all over the road trying to engage and activate Christians to once again re-engage this process. And so as we are calling out to you, wherever you are listening to us today, and we are asking you, be part of this solution. Show up, go to the polls, bring friends with you. Obviously, big picture, lots of things that are needed. We need to pray for this nation. We need to pray for our leaders. We need to help do some discipleship, do some Bible studies in your home, do some small groups. There's a lot of things we need to do to restore a biblical foundation. But as we are all over the road this week, we will continue to do our radio program from wherever we might be. But this is something that we are actively working to make a difference in this upcoming election. So we are asking you, please make sure that you engage and help do your part as well.
4: I like the way you put that, Tim. It's you know, everybody gets to do a part. It's not you don't have to. It's you get to be part of the solution. So make sure you're voting. Let your friends and family know. Get those voter guides, ChristianVoterGuide.com. Send that link to everybody that you know. Thanks for listening today, folks. You've been listening to The Wall Voter Show.

0: It's the intersection of faith and culture, the Wall Builder Show, taking on the hot topics of the day from a biblical, historical, and constitutional perspective. Thanks for joining us today on Wall Builders. As Tim had mentioned yesterday, we're all over the country right now, literally on opposite ends of the country. I'm in D.C. Tim's out in Washington State. And Tim is kind of cool, actually. We're doing two different things that are in the same vein. In other words, you're out there with the grassroots, with Pastor McPherson and other pastors and churches, and getting them engaged, get them to vote. I had a bunch of pastors with me last night at the Capitol doing the tour that Wall Builders has been putting on for, gosh, I don't know, David, when was the first time you did one of those spiritual heritage tours? I know the video was like 98 or something, so it's been at least 20 years. I'm guessing closer to 30. Anyway, these pastors got to see firsthand the spiritual heritage of our nation right there in the paintings, the statues, the stone. Absolutely incredible. They're going home inspired. I mean, they're getting to see the White House today and all kinds of other cool stuff. But it's just kind of cool to get these churches engaged, obviously doing what they should have been doing all along. You mentioned it yesterday, Tim. It's a stewardship issue, and it's a get-to thing. We get to be a part of the solution. But I just think it's cool that we're on opposite end of the country, you know, doing pretty much the same thing, working on the same thing. And anybody that wants to help us do more of that, this is a great time to contribute to Wall Builders. 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If you want to come alongside us and be a part of that, great time to go to wallbuilders.com and donate. And David, I didn't mean to leave you out. I know you're all over the country too. You've been doing like three or four or five events a day with Chad Conley when you go to your Faith Wins events. I don't even know what part of the country you've been in, but I just think it's cool that so many people are responding to these clarion calls to get involved.
1: Yeah, Rick, real quick, you mentioned the spiritual heritage tour of the Capitol from 98. Just a real quick math. I know, like, we're kind of homeschool families. It's tough. That's nearly 30 years since that VHS.
0: Oh, you're right. That's already 30 years, let alone if it was 10 years. Oh, my goodness. You're right. Yep. You talked about homeschooling yesterday, and van schooling must have been better math than homeschooling for me.
2: Let me jump in here and answer a question you asked. So, Rick, it was in the Revolution of 94 when Newt Gingrich became Speaker. When Newt Gingrich became Speaker and Republicans took the House for the first time in 40 years, you had a Republican Congress. And I got to be friends with Pro Football Hall of Famer Steve Largent, who became a congressman from Oklahoma. And I happened to be up at the Capitol. I was up there with Steve, and Steve was taking me through the Speaker's office and showing me stuff, and he was pointing out what Gingrich had done and said. And I said, well, have you seen this over here, this statue? And have you seen? And I took Steve around, and he said, man, you need to do something. And so that's where we got started. Steve Largent kind of opened the first door, and that would have been in 94, maybe 95 is when that started. So it goes back to at least then. And then, as you point out, the video was, what, 3 years later, or now DVD and now streaming or whatever. So it's gone through some years for sure.
0: Well, and there's been so many, you know, we often talk, everybody talks about, I wish we had more good patriots and more people running for office. There's been so many good members of Congress that have worked with us over the years to do these tours. Even back then when you filmed, I think it was Helen Chenoweth from, I can't remember if she was Idaho or Washington, but so many members
2: Idaho.
0: That helped. What was it, Idaho? Yeah. And,
2: no,
0: and even
2: she
0: now.
2: She was Idaho and then went to Nevada. Yep.
0: Oh, really? Well, and even now, you know, there's dozens and, you know, dozens of legislators, House and Senate, that love that tour. And what's really cool, we mentioned this a few weeks ago on the program, but now you got Speaker Johnson going out and doing pieces of that tour and putting it on video, and it's going viral. So even more people are learning those stories. Okay, I know we got a lot of topics to get to, but David, I got to ask you, because I don't even know if I've ever asked you this. So you started doing that with Largent. What made you, like, when did you start really studying all those different, I guess, how did you learn about all those statues and, you know, the background and all those paintings? Did you already have some of that in your collection, or did that thing with Largent make you curious and you started really kind of going around the Capitol and studying those things?
2: No, I'd become curious back in 89 and 90, where I started finding that what I'd been told about the Founding Fathers in school was not at all accurate. And so I got intrigued with Founding Fathers, and after I saw a few, how bad the history had been, when I saw the actual documents, I started looking for more and more and more and more. And the more I looked for Founding Fathers, the more I found, the less it matched up with all my years of education. And so by the time we got to 94 and 95, I had been doing history, studying Founding Fathers and studying that era for about 5 years when I got with Steve Largent.
0: Well, you just probably did a Grok search, right? I mean, you just probably just typed it in. Just one quick question. Is there any spiritual heritage at the U.S. Capitol? And then it came back with, okay, I'm kidding. All right. I don't know how. It is so easy for us today to do research. People don't realize you were diving into old books, some of which nobody had ever even opened. I mean, you did the heavy lifting so that we can now enjoy these tours and get to do what we're doing.
1: Yeah, for those listening, I mean, this was way before Al Gore had invented the internet. So this was, it was a different world back then. Tongue in cheek, Al Gore did not do any of that. He was also wrong on climate change. That would be a digression to talk about that. But, you know, Rick, as one of the cool things, it's one of our favorite things, being able to do those evening spiritual heritage tours of the U.S. Capitol. So cool that you're up doing that for the National Faith Advisory Board for a group of pastors up there. Contrast that with today, I'm in Washington State. And I'm talking to a group of pastors that it is a very different kind of scenario, that they are in a very dark, deep blue state where, you know, yesterday, Kelly Shackelford were talking about things happening in Washington State where literally God-fearing parents that care about raising godly families, they're having to seriously consider, can I stay in Washington State because the state might come and take my children away from me, et cetera. And so talking to this group of pastors, trying to encourage them to maintain their spot on the wall in the midst of these challenges, it's interesting that in the nature of a lot of what we do, there are times that it's fun to be the really good encourager, you know, find the backbone, the courage. But then there's times when you're trying to encourage in a very different sense and capacity with people that have been engaged in a battle and they feel entirely beat down. And reminding ultimately what Jesus tells in the parable of the talent at the very end when he says, well done, good and faithful servant. It's worth noting he never said, well done, good and successful servant. He didn't say, well done, good and prosperous servant. He said, faithful servant, the one that kept showing up. And ultimately, faithfulness can lead to success. It can lead to prosperity, but it doesn't always happen in the time of the servant that's faithful. And this is where the John Quincy Adams to the Abraham Lincoln story comes in so significant. So it's something that in the midst of what we are doing, we, and this is for everybody listening, we get to work and encourage a lot of pastors from all over the place at Wall Builders. Kind of our purpose statement that we are operating in is we want to strengthen courageous leaders to preserve freedom in America. And there's a lot of courageous leaders all over this nation. Some of them are blessed to live in red states with more freedom, and some of them are in a different kind of struggle, living in some of these very dark places with major uphill battles. But it is super fun, Rick, knowing you had the tour last night, and I'm with these pastors today. Dad, you fly out tomorrow with Chad Connolly hitting the road. No, I guess, oh man. Yeah, whenever it is you're flying out, I know that's coming up soon, with Chad Connolly going on the road. It is really fun that God's allowed us to be able to encourage and challenge these pastors. And by the way, that applies to all Christians engaged in the process too. If you live in one of the freer states, then man, enjoy and make the most of that freedom. And if you live That's in right. one of the more challenging states, then it just gives the opportunity for your light to shine even brighter in the midst of that darkness and continue to be faithful. That is the important part. Not that we're always successful, but we always remain faithful.
0: Amen. Amen. So good. Well, Rudy Atala is going to be with us when we come back from the break. Of course, David, you and Tim get to work with Rudy a lot on a lot of the rescue stuff around the world. But he does a lot of other things as well, including really, it's literally called the Blessings Projects. And so it's a way for people to be a blessing to persecuted Christians around the world. Tell us a little bit about how that got started.
2: Yeah, well, knowing that Rudy was going to

0: 15 countries in the world now where there's extreme persecution of Christians. So far this year, about 5,000 Christians have been killed because they're Christians. About 70,000 have been physically abused because they were Christians. And about 225,000 have been forced from their homes and countries as refugees simply because they're Christians. So I thought, well, you know, it's a fairly high number. I wonder what it is with other people. And so I just did a quick AI search. I asked AI, and my AI has been really pretty good. I don't catch it wrong many times. It's been okay. And so when I said, all right, who else is being persecuted? They said Muslims. Christians persecuted in 15 countries. Muslims are persecuted in 143 countries. And all 20 countries of Middle East and North Africa are persecuting Muslims. 84% of the governments in Europe are persecuting Muslims. There's 70% increase in attacks on Muslims in the U.S. alone, 44% increase in the United Kingdom. And so here's what AI said. It says the key takeaway, unlike Christians who are persecuted primarily in the global south, Muslims face harassment in virtually every region of the world from both state and non-state actors. So I got that and I said, that's not true. And so I challenged AI. I said, no. You're talking about harassments and complaints. Take away the harassments and complaints and tell me how many Muslims have been killed for their faith because they are Muslims. And here's the response. This is from AI. It says, fair point. Stripping out the complaints, the discrimination surveys, and the hate speech, the numbers for Muslims killed, imprisoned, or criminalized specifically for their faith look quite different. The largest amount of Muslims killed in any one nation last year was 50 Muslims, and that was in India. Now, we're talking thousands of Christians. We're talking 50 in India. Now, there were 3,100 Muslims that were killed specifically in Nigeria, but they were killed by other Muslims. There were 2,300 Christians killed in Nigeria, 3,100 Muslims killed in Nigeria, and they were all killed by Muslims. So Christians remain the most persecuted group in the world for their faith. The Muslims are making sure they're complaining about everything negative that happens to them. And so the media loves that. They're cranking up the numbers. And you would assume they're the most persecuted group in the world, particularly in America, which is why AI said a 70% increase in persecution of Muslims. No, that's self-reported. Somebody said something mean to me kind of stuff. We get that all the time. So when you hear that kind of numbers, just be aware of what's out there. But as we're talking to Rudy, the global condition is Christians are still the most persecuted group in the world. And Rudy is working with that group all across the world. And the Blessing Project is to help them get set up in permanent situations where they can survive after they've been chased out of nations or communities or whatever. It's getting a permanent situation where that they will have stability. It's a really good program that Rudy has.
1: Stay with us, folks. We'll be right back. Rudy Atala, our special guest from the Blessings Projects.
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1: 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Thanks for staying with us. Great to have Rudy Atala back with us. We got a great topic for you today, the Blessing Projects. And by the way, go to the website, theblessingprojects.org. Rudy, thanks for coming on, man. So excited and grateful for what you and Terry are doing there. And look forward to letting our Wallbuilders audience know about it.
3: Thank you so much. Yes, it's been a blessing, not to be redundant here. We call it the Blessing Projects with an S. .org, and you got it perfectly correct. We started in 2016, and we've been working hard so far in hard hit countries just to help as many persecuted Christians as possible.
1: Well, and I always think of you when I think about Rudy. I think of rescue missions and persecuted Christians and kidnapped kids and all that kind of stuff. In this case, you're not only doing that kind of stuff,

0: You're also building in the community. Like you're helping to restore some sanity for in the lives of these people.
1: Yeah, so you're 100% correct. So the entire thought was we're doing all these rescues and we're bringing all these people back. But the problem is when you're sitting in a war zone where people don't have the means, they don't have access to the food or water or education or whatever, they end up moving. And unfortunately, whenever you have these movements from war zones, that's when people become vulnerable to attacks. Children get kidnapped. They end up in refugee centers. Women get raped. Families get killed. And oftentimes, you know, nobody addresses it. And the UN doesn't care one bit about these people. They're just another number out there. So what we do is we come into these communities and we sit down with the leadership. And we just go, okay, what does the community need to stay cohesive, to stay together? Because if we can keep you guys together and keep you from running, you're less vulnerable to attacks and families are more secure. And you're most people, you know, if I drive a family or a person out of their home and I stick them in another country with another language that they don't know, it's very uncomfortable. But if I can keep them in their own home, the comfort of their own environment, they're used to it, they can function better. And so that's what the Blessing Projects does very specifically, is we come in, we look at the community, we see what they need, and then we build. So for example, we've built in southern Lebanon right now where Christians are being attacked and persecuted all the time. In one community, we built a bakery. They needed a bakery because they didn't have enough bread. In another community, they were poisoning. Hezbollah was poisoning the water wells of the community to push the Christians out so they didn't take over their homes. We were there helping clean that up and fix other communities where one community where there are a lot of elderly people, they needed protein and we were trying to figure out a good way to get protein. So what we did is we built a chicken farm. And then so what we were producing enough eggs to where we were feeding the elderly and the young people, and then we were taking 25% of what was left over, the eggs, selling them on the open market, essentially, to make enough money to feed the chickens to keep them going. So we created this big cycle, and it worked out really well. So every community has something specific that they need, and we just take care of that, and it's been very, very successful.
0: And you're doing this in Africa, Asia, countries all over the place. You're finding the need. And I'm guessing you have to deal with, I mean, you're going into places where this is not a Christian-dominated area. And so you're showing, you know, the love of Christ and you're meeting the need. I was talking to a guy that just the other day, and he does this as something somewhat similar, not quite as similar, but in Albania. And he was just talking about, you know, when you go in and meet the needs of that community, then you get the opportunity to show the love of Christ. And
1: 100%.
0: You have to do it very carefully. And you've done that your whole life in the arenas that you. So you guys know how to do this well. And you're not just throwing money at a problem or, you know, just going in where you don't know. Anyway, what I want to stress to the audience is y'all are very experienced at this.
1: Yes. 100%. So just to illustrate an example, we were in Africa, on the southern border of Kenya and in Tanzania. This is where we got started in 2016. And while we were in this small village, a Maasai, the Maasai chief came to me and he said, sat under the tree and he said, "Oh, we got a lot of needs here." And I said, "Well, if you had anything you wanted in the world, and you had one shot, what would it be?" He said, "Well, I would love a school that would double as a church for my kids and my community." I said, "Oh, we can do that." So I pulled my savings together, whatever. We built a church and we built a school. He had 12 kids. And then over time, what we did is we built a kitchen and we started expanding. We built a small medical clinic. Now, all in all, for all of this, we started with 12 kids. We ended up with 263 children from all the neighboring villages. We built the entire project for $150,000, which is nothing. And I ran into, this was several years back, so I ran into somebody in Washington, D.C., and she was in charge of, at the time, the USAID Africa Department. And I was telling her about the project, and she said, I said, she said, how many millions of dollars did it cost you to do this? I said, it cost $150,000. She was shocked. She's like, how in the world did you build that for $150,000? I said, because we don't waste any money. We don't have middlemen. We don't have government. We just went in there. We took the needs of the people and we fixed it. Now, while we were building this, the Maasai are a culture where they have cattle, and cattle is really important. They came to me one day and they had a problem with a leopard that would come in at night and it would kill their some of their cattle. And so they were losing part of their livelihood. And so, again, the way we approach solutions, we find holistic, simple ways to do it. And they said, we need to find this cat and kill it and this and that. And I said, let me solve the problem for you. I took $200 out of my pocket. I bought solar panels and I bought LED lights and I strung them around the village. And then the lights, you know, when the lights were turned on at night, the leopard lost its cover of darkness and it stopped coming to the village and going after the cattle. So for $200, I solved their problem and we kept them going.
0: Now, wait a minute. You, I just knew that story was going to be different. I thought for sure you were going to tell me you were Val Kilmer in The Ghost in the Darkness and you went and sat in a tree and shot the leopard as it came towards the camp. I was predicting the story and I was totally wrong.
1: No. Yeah. LED lights and a solar panel fixed the whole problem. So,
0: wow.
1: So it's just really finding problems and coming up with very simple solutions. So every dollar stretches to the max. So it's myself, my wife, my son, my mother, my uncle, my sister, all of us contribute into our nonprofit foundation just because we believe in what we do so we can keep pushing this forward. So
0: it's a huge impact too, bro. You know, just so people get an idea of the scope of this, just in 2025, this is not since you started 16, just in 2025, over 100,000 individuals that were impacted by this and that you supported. Now, I do have to question you on this this big event you had last month. You had some cool folks there, Sebastian Gorka, Laura Logan, and Bridget Gabrielle. But this David and Tim Barton, these guys, you actually had them out. You let them come to your dinner.
1: Those what were you shady thinking, guys man? Came in.
0: No, that's awesome, man. That was up in Wyoming too, right? Where y'all? Yeah.
1: Yeah, you need to come up. Come up. We would love to have you. It's so much fun. It's so much fun. We would be honored if you came and just have some fun.
0: Well, y'all have such a, you do so many different things, and you know, people are often asking, how can I make a difference? What can I do? You know, God hasn't given me a platform or this or whatever. And man, every dollar they donate to something like this is multiplied in terms of the impact, because you, like I said, you have the experience of knowing where to go and to make those dollars last. And like you said, even with that one project, theblessingprojects.org is where people can do that and donate. The event's already over, so you can't donate to the event itself from last month. But, man, you can go on and donate right now, folks, and always new projects coming up. No shortage of projects, right?
1: No shortage of projects. Well, Lebanon, Syria, right now, we're helping those Christian communities, even Iraq, with all the problems in the Middle East and then across the continent as well. There's so much to do. People are hurting, and we're trying to keep them in their place. They don't need to be displaced. So if we can keep them in their place, I think we can have a big win. You don't have sexual trafficking and exploitation of kids and women and all that stuff. And we really do. It's just what God wants us to do.
0: Yeah. Amen. Amen. Yeah. Well, thanks for coming on, bro. The blessingprojects.org, folks. That's where you can go and be a part of it. Rudy Atala, look forward to getting you back soon.
1: Thank you, brother. God bless.
0: Hi, guys. That was Rudy Atala from the Blessings Projects. We're back with David and Tim. Of course, just like you were saying, David, I mean, he knows what's going on, and they've been doing this for years. Just clearly God's using them to make a huge difference. It's an easy way for people to participate and be a part of it by going to that website and contributing, praying for them, being a part of it.
2: Yeah, contributing to them really is good ground. We've vetted them over and over and over again. I have no compunction giving to Rudy. I know it is used with integrity, and it goes exactly where it's supposed to go. So that is a great organization to give to, and you get great results out of there. And you can be assured that your money is going into lasting lives change. It's not going for all the overhead that happens with so many other groups. This is going downrange and has a real effect.
3: Well, and as he pointed out, too, it doesn't take all that much to make a lasting difference and impact. And this is where it's a different mentality that so many people have, where they go, man, we need the government to come in and solve these problems. Rudy is so good at not saying we need more government or even trying to get the government to come in and solve the problems, but recognizing, no, if we can restore these people and help keep their community together and help equip them for minimal expenses. They can actually do something that stabilizes. And ultimately, I mean, Rudy has been very open about this. Strategically, sometimes he has to, depending on who he's talking to, maybe frame it the right way. But the groups that he tries to restore the most are the Christian groups, because they tend to be the best foundation that everything else can exist around them. And so by helping strengthen the Christians in those areas and communities, and then the other individuals that want to live peacefully in that village with some of that Christian moral foundation, what they are doing at theblessingprojects.org is incredible. And that's the blessing, singular, projects, plural, theblessingprojects.org. We support them. We give to them because we see firsthand the difference they are making. And of course, you can go to the website. You can find out more. You can sign up for their email list and get more details about that. But as we look at things happening around the world, this is one of the really good organizations helping bring stability where there has been crisis.
0: Yeah, it seems like in the past, every time we've had Rudy on to talk about some of these things that were happening, it was usually rescue missions, right? Getting them out of, literally getting them off of the X, as we might say. But in this case, you're talking about building an infrastructure and, you know, making it sustainable in the areas that they've been moved to once they were rescued, or in an area that's actually been protected. So really, really interesting. Some new things for us to cover in terms of helping our fellow Christians around the world. All right, folks, thanks for listening. 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

0: Bismarck Mandan, listen up. Sunday, October 4th is our vision meeting and first Sunday potluck. Don't forget to sign out to bring a warm or cold side and stay after church to hear updates on the vision of New Song. Wednesday, September 30th, we are shutting down classes here at New Song and joining other community churches for a night of fun ice skating, food and fellowship at the Capitol Ice Complex at 6:30 p.m. Given our pro-life values and commitment to the well-being of all North Dakota families, NDFA will be hosting a pregnancy and infant loss remembrance event on Wednesday, October 14th, the day before Pregnancy and Infant Loss Remembrance Day. 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Thank you, and God bless the Rough Rider State.
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2: 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Rick Green here with David Barton and Tim Barton. And a little later in the program, our friend Mike Ferris is with us. Of course, Mike's done a lot of different things, from Patrick Henry College to the homeschool legal defense to arguing before the Supreme Court on all kinds of things and Convention of States. I mean, he's involved in major, major movements over the last decades and decades that have had a huge impact, and of course worked closely with us here at Wall Builders as well. So Mike will be with us to talk about actually answer one of our questions, which we could have saved for tomorrow for Foundations of Freedom Thursday, guys, but it makes a perfect program specifically to zero in, especially, Tim, since you talked about it on Monday, homeschooling and the importance of parental rights in that realm as well. I think today's going to be a great follow-up to the conversations we've already had this week.
3: Yeah, and Mike, I think, was the guy who really led the charge in nearly all 50 states to make sure there was good laws on the books to protect parents and homeschooling. And Dad,
2: that's right.
3: I know early on, you and Mike did some things, and I say early on, I don't know what years that was. I think early 90s, but I do know that we were around him periodically when I was a kid, whether that was conferences, whatever else. So you might have to fill me in on this now that we're live on air. It seems like a good time to ask that question. Mike has been the guy helping to give parents the opportunities to actually homeschool their kids. So again, Rick, as you allude to, when we have a homeschool question, Mike seems like a really good guy to help navigate the answer to this. But Dad, how long ago was that when you first started doing stuff with Mike?
4: It was in the late 80s. And I'll tell you, just for people today who homeschool their kids and they take that for granted, you mentioned earlier this week, Tim, that we told you at certain places, hey, don't mention your homeschool. I mean, literally at that point in time, in the late 70s and the early 80s, there was a church in Nebraska that was trying to have a Christian school, and the government came after them. The people literally barricaded themselves inside the church to withstand the police assaults, trying to take the kids away from them for having a Christian school. And it was not legal to have homeschooling in many states, and they were coming after parents. The police were coming after parents for educating their own kids. They were coming after churches who were having Christian schools. You were going to be part of public school. That's the way it was. That's what the law is, and that's where we're going. People today take so much for granted, not realizing the battles, and literally the people that went to jail or faced jail as a result of just trying to do things we take for granted today. And Mike was one of those early guys. He was out there defending parents when the state was coming after them. The state was taking kids away from parents because the parents were trying to homeschool their own kids. And now even those on the kind of left of center group don't question homeschooling. They don't like it because it's different philosophy, but they don't question your right to do that. And so much of that is due to Mike Ferris, what he did. He's one of the great constitutional attorneys as well. Alliance Defending Freedom, he was right up top in that organization. They've got, 14,000 attorneys nationally. And so he was just a great constitutional thinker. Tim, as you mentioned, he started Patrick Henry College, They had very limited. He chose, I think, just four majors because they were going to train kids and train them really, really well in those areas. And they have been kids that have gone on to really change the nation in that area. So great question. It's a lot of stuff we take for granted today, but Mike was one of the pioneers back in the day when it really cost something to be able to do what we just all take for granted now.
2: 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Stay with us. 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Thanks for staying with us. Great to have Mike Ferris. Any chance we can get him. Mike, thanks for some time today, man.
5: Always a pleasure to be with my friend, Rick.
2: Well, we had a listener question about homeschooling, and of course, first person to come to mind. Mike's the expert on homeschooling, on convention, constitution, you name the topic. We know we'd love having you on and getting your input on it, and we hadn't talked about this one in a while, so we thought it'd be a good time to get you on. So I'm going to read the question so the audience knows what we're responding to. And then, brother, you just dive in wherever you want to take it. So here's what our listener said. We're a homeschooling family, and I'm so grateful to those who have paved the way for us to be able to do this. I've heard mentioned on your show accounts of parents homeschooling when it was barely legal or maybe not quite legal. I was hoping you could expound on that a little more. I find it difficult at times to balance between a biblical submission to authorities and what I believe is best for my kids. My husband is active duty, so we do not have the option to just choose to live where homeschooling laws are least rigid. Truth be told, I find myself resentful of any regulation, but wonder if perhaps my attitude is not very Christ-like. Thank you for all you do, and know that you are instrumental in equipping me to better educate my children. So, Mike, I know you've been asked the same kind of question many times over the years, and for our audience that doesn't know, I mean, you basically spent decades making it legal in all 50 states and fighting for parents. And of course, you and I together serve on parentalrights.org. I appreciate you asking me to be on that. The fight continues. But what would be your response to this particular parent?
5: Sure. From the beginning of the founding of Homeschool Legal Defense Association in 1983, I had to wrestle with this question myself as a homeschooling dad, and I helped a lot of families think through this. I'd start with a scriptural text, and that is that in the book of Romans, Paul teaches us that we're supposed to be in submission to the authority. It doesn't say officials. It doesn't say the king. It says the authority. And we need to understand the starting point is the ultimate authority in the United States is the Constitution of the United States. And so what an official says is not the same thing always, sometimes it is, but is not always consistent with the authority. Because
2: they could be out of line, or they could be using authority that they weren't granted.
5: Exactly, or they could be directly violating the Constitution of the United States.
2: Yeah.
5: And so their use of the authority is unlawful. And so so we need to understand that, you know, that's our standard is the authority. Now, in addition to that, there are clear biblical examples, the book of Daniel being one of them. The hiding of Moses by his family is another. The hiding of Jesus from the edict of, you know, Pharaoh or Herod trying to kill all the babies and others, where people have violated the decrees of the government officials when those decrees violate the law of God. Now,
2: yeah.
5: How that worked for me, for my own family, when we started homeschooling, is that I believe that God required my wife and I to homeschool our kids. We believe that that was a direct calling from him, how we read scripture and applied it to our own family. We believed that was our duty before God. And at the time, Washington State, where we were living when we first started, said you couldn't homeschool unless you were a currently certified teacher. My wife had been a certified teacher, but her certification had lapsed. And we violated the law because we homeschooled anyway, because we believed that our duty to obey God was higher than our duty to obey man, even at the statutory level. Now, we also believed that that law of Washington State violated the Constitution of the United States, and we were ready and willing to defend that principle, not in a, you know, a way of hiding, but in the way of, you know, if they wanted to challenge us. You know, our family appeared on the front page of the biggest paper in the news in the state on a Sunday morning. So, you know, our way of hiding was to be in the on the front page of the Seattle Times. So we, you know, we weren't hiding. We basically said, if you think that we're doing the wrong thing, you come challenge us. And so, you know, we believe that. Now, treating people with respect when you have conversations, yes, we should always do that. But it doesn't mean we have to obey their edicts and their orders. And so the, you know, our contention was that the Constitution of the United States protected the right of families to homeschool their kids. Now, it doesn't mean that no form of accountability to the government is spiritually inappropriate. You know, like if the government in Virginia, where we, when we homeschooled our kids, once we moved to Virginia, there's a religious exemption law. And that law requires you to send a letter to the local school district, explain your religious beliefs, and ask the school district to recognize that you are exempt because of the nature of your beliefs. We did that, and the school district recognized that, and we never interacted with the state of Virginia or the Loudoun County Public Schools again for the 30-plus years we lived here and homeschooled our kids. And so, you know, they basically said, yeah, you're right. We don't have jurisdiction over you. And so we interacted with the statute. And if a statute only requires you to give notification or to give information that isn't a statement that says you can't homeschool your kids, then I think, you know, we probably need to be obeying the laws that don't really create a conflict between us and God. So if it's a simple notification rule or a requirement that we teach reading, math, and science without dictating the details to us, we can do that. We can we can obey those kinds of things. Now, if they start to tell curriculum, like I had a superintendent one time in a deposition say that the family was required to do drug education to have an equivalent education. This was in Pennsylvania years ago. And I said, well, do they have to teach drug education your way or can they do it their own way? And I said, can they tell their kids that taking drugs is a sin against God? And he said, no, you couldn't do that because that would be something we can't say. And you have to teach it our way, not your way. Well, when it comes to things like that, we violate those kind of things and challenge them, you know, make them stand up and try to defend that under the Constitution. And so, but if it's routine, ordinary notification kind of things, I think presumptively we should be obeying those things. When it comes to control content or directs us to do anything that would require us to violate a directive from God, then I believe that God teaches us we obey God rather than man.
2: Amen. Amen. So, yeah, and it's just if it's reasonable and like you said, it doesn't violate, then we don't have to be just, you know, rigid about it. I mean, there are things that we can do. And of course, HSLDA has a fantastic guide on this for each state. So if you go to hslda.org/legal, there's a map. You can click on that state, especially for this caller that moves around a lot. And so you might get the system down wherever you are. And then all of a sudden you're deployed somewhere else. And you got to learn the laws of that state. That's one great tool right there. Just going to that website. You can quickly learn. And HSLDA is great at answering questions. Become a member so that you've got help there anytime you need it. Mike, when you said it was 83, is that when you started HSLDA?
5: It was. Yeah, wow. Back when you were in kindergarten.
2: Yeah. You know what's funny? I was being homeschooled, and I can remember seeing my pastor on the news because of exactly like what you were talking about, where you ended up on the front page of the paper, and he was, you know, defending parental rights and say we had a right to do that. But yeah, I can remember not answering the front door because you weren't sure what was going to happen. So I wasn't in kindergarten, but I was young. hey, catch us up on Mike Ferris. Like, I know you're doing some stuff with NRB now. I know you still do COS, and what else are you doing these days?
5: Well, my big project right now is I'm in the appellate phase of a case challenging the constitutionality of the Johnson Amendment. This is on behalf of NRB, National Religious Broadcasters.
2: Excellent.
5: And so we have challenged the constitutionality of the rule that says that churches and other nonprofits can't speak their mind about candidates. And we reached a consent decree with the Justice Department under President Trump's leadership that we were attacking it broadly, but they said, we'll offer you a deal. If you will limit your decree simply to what churches say during their worship service, we'll agree that the Johnson Amendment cannot be constitutionally applied to that context. And we agreed with them, but the trial judge that had to approve the decree would not do so. And so we've appealed, NRB's appealed to the Fifth Circuit, and the government will file a brief shortly in response, and they're going to do the same position they took below, that they're going to ask the court to approve the consent decree. So we are, very soon going to have an official federal court ruling that churches do not violate the law when a pastor speaks about a candidate during the worship service. Now, if they, hold a rally, on Monday afternoon or give money to a campaign, that's different. We're not legalizing any of that. It's just that the pastor's free to preach what he wants to preach, the whole counsel of the Word of God. And if he wants to say that what this candidate says about abortion is unbiblical and what this candidate says about abortion is biblical, he'll have the freedom to do that without any question.
2: That is huge, man. That is huge. It's been so many years where people just didn't know what to do. They had to kind of do it in a challenging way and just depended on who was in charge of the IRS. I mean, this could be a major game changer. Remind me, Mike, I know the Fifth Circuit's got some good conservative justices on it. I think there's 30 or something on there, though. And you'll, I guess, have a 3-judge panel on this. So it depends on who you draw. Or do you already know who you've drawn?
5: No, you don't know until just a few days before the oral argument. And so, but there are a lot of good judges on the Fifth Circuit, and we just want them to read the law correctly. We don't need any political favors. We don't need any. We just need a correct, easy reading of the federal law in question, and we think we'll come out just fine.
2: That's great, man. All right. We'll be watching for that. Tell me again the timeline on that, you think?
5: I would guess around the end of the year, maybe, December, January, we'll have the oral arguments. Because the briefing is coming to an end, within days now. And so it's we'll within a couple, 3 months, we should have an oral argument.
2: All right. Well, we look forward to getting you back after that's done and hopefully a victorious decision there that will affect people all across the country. That's huge. Mike Ferris, appreciate you, brother. Thanks for coming on.
5: Thank you, Rich. God bless.
2: Stay with us, folks. We'll be right back with David and Tim Barton.
6: Hey guys, this is Tim Barton from Wall Builders. I'm going to let you know about a new resource that should be a tool in your toolbox. This is the reprint of Thomas Jefferson's original draft of the Declaration of Independence. 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It's the longest grievance. It's the last grievance. It was a grievance against the slave trade, arguing actually also against slavery and arguing for the humanity of all that were enslaved. Thomas Jefferson thought that was the most important. Now, it didn't make it in the final draft, and we will explain why in the resource packet you get when you order one of these copies. But friends, this is something that you want in your collection. 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
2: Welcome back to the Wallbuilders Show. Thanks for staying with us. Thanks to Mike Ferris for joining us as well and helping out on that question. Homeschool has definitely changed, guys, as we you know, you were saying at the beginning of the program, David, I mean, now you've got big conventions in pretty much every state across the country. You've got, in fact, not even just Christians homeschooling now. You've got people that just want what's best for their kids, even secular people that are not coming from a faith perspective. They want a better education for their kids. So you're starting to see this new influx in the homeschool, especially since COVID. I mean, back in 2020, that was probably the best thing. You know, I think we even said it here on the program. It's like first 10 weeks of everybody else's kids being home, respect for homeschool moms went through the roof. It was like all of a sudden everybody else realized, hey, you know what? This ain't easy. they do it all. And so it also, though, made people realize what was happening in their public schools and made them want to homeschool. So, yeah, a lot of growth in that area right now.
4: It's been a couple of decades, but you go back to California. There was a Supreme Court ruling in California probably 2 decades ago where they said you cannot homeschool your kids. You have to have certified educators who can produce the results. And so they banned homeschooling. And then in court, they said, well, homeschool kids actually score higher on the academic test than these certified teachers you're talking about at public school. And in a very, very, very unusual thing, the Supreme Court of California reversed itself and said, no, actually, you can homeschool. Look at the results we're getting. The kids are not having an inferior education. They're having a superior education. And that was about 6% of the students in the state. And their academic scores were much higher than the public school scores. And so, you know, 20 years ago, when everybody in that state was not fixed on a political agenda, they actually acknowledged truth. And that was one of the great wins at that point in time. But Mike hit something that was very important. He said, you know, this was for many churches, they hit Romans 13 and said, hey, you're supposed to submit to government. The Bible says Romans 13, submit. And if the state says you can't educate your kids, you can't educate your kids. And that is one of the worst readings of the Bible that's ever happened. And it came from so many pastors because Hebrews 11, our Faith Hall of Fame, is filled up with people who disobeyed government and God blessed them for it. I mean, just start right off the bat. Mary and Joseph disobeyed government. Jesus should have been dead because Herod ordered that decree, but they took the kid and they fled to a different place. That's not obeying the decree. And then you take the two Hebrew midwives and Miriam, the sister of Moses, saved Moses' life. All the boys are supposed to be killed. They rejected that law. They disobeyed it. It's what Paul did. It's what Peter did. It's what the three Hebrew children did. It's what Daniel did. I mean, go on with it. Virtually all the apostles engaged in civil disobedience to some degree, but in the early part of Acts, as the church was exploding and growing in the first chapters of Acts, they pulled in Peter and John and said, you guys stop preaching in that name. And both of them said, no, we're not going to do that. We're going to keep preaching. And so Peter ends up in jail. Paul ends up in jail. All the apostles essentially ended up in jail because they refused to do what civil government said. They were going to obey God rather than man. And that is a key verse, to good memory verse, Acts 4:20. We will obey God rather than men. So if the government tells you to do something that God tells you the opposite to do, you better obey God, not the government. And that's what homeschooling really was. The kids were given to the parents, not to the state. And the parents were going to raise the kids. And those were fights that have benefited all of us for decades since those fights occurred.
6: Well, and Dad, to this point, this is something that was a big debate for the founding fathers in the church's kind of a first great awakening era period, where there was already some very patriotic churches that were very anti some of what the king was doing, some of what the royal appointed governors were doing. And so you had guys, for example, like a Jonathan Edwards, who gave a sermon dealing with unlimited submission. Unfold that for a second, like, unpack that bag for a minute about the impact of that sermon, and specifically just to tie a bow on this a little bit, and then if you would unpack this some. But John Adams said, not only was that sermon reprinted in Boston, John Adams says there was not a man in Boston who had not read that sermon. So this is literally a foundational sermon that shapes the founding fathers, and it's an exposition on Romans 13, where he exegetes the passage and gives a lot of biblical thought and interpretation that is very different than a lot of the modern thought. So, Dad, what exactly did that pastor do?
4: Yeah, Jonathan Mayhew was a massive pastor in the Great Awakening. He was good friends with George Whitefield, had a massive influence. Now, Whitefield went all over the nation, but Mayhew stayed pretty much in Massachusetts. That was where his home church was. And he and Whitefield met on numerous occasions, but he preached a sermon in 1750, and it was a sermon on Romans 13 about unlimited submission to civil authorities. And the question is, if the government tells us to do that, Romans 13 says we have to do that. And he says, well, kind of the same stuff we just went through. Look at all the civil disobedience that God blessed. You have to obey God rather than man. And so he concluded that sermon with a statement. He said, rebellion to tyrants is obedience to God, because tyrants want you to do things that God will not bless. And if you rebel against a tyrant, which God is against tyranny, you're obeying God. And so that phrase was published in that sermon in 1750. And in 1776, 26 years later, that sermon had been in circulation for so much that after Congress approved the Declaration on July the 4th, they came up with a committee of three founding fathers, Ben Franklin, John Adams, and Thomas Jefferson, to come up with a new motto for America. And that committee recommended back that statement, rebellion to tyrants is obedience to God. That actually became Thomas Jefferson's personal seal as Secretary of State under George Washington. That was his statement, rebellion to tyrants, obedience to God. It came from that sermon in 1750.
3: Well, and Dad, you mentioned Jonathan Mayhew. I think I said Jonathan Edwards at the beginning. So if somebody heard Jonathan Edwards, that's not who it was. It was Jonathan Mayhew who gave that sermon. We do have that posted on the Wall Builders website as well. But one of the things he points out that is so important in our contextual understanding of Romans 13 is in verse 4, it says, for he, meaning the government, he is the minister of God to thee for good. And what Jonathan Mayhew pointed out was when you have government leaders that are not doing godly things, they're not doing good things, but they're actually upholding things that are anti-biblical, that are anti-godly, then he's no longer under that hierarchical authority structure where God's at the very top, and then you have all these different authorities that are over you. He says, when that person ceases to be under God, they cease to be above you in the hierarchical structure of authority, and therefore, at times, the most godly thing you can do is oppose the ungodly commands given to you by a leader who's not submitting himself to God, which is what led to the motto, rebellion to tyrants is obedience to God. All this to say, in my mind, this is a lot of connection with part of what Mike Ferris was laying out. And I'm so grateful for the decades of the work he has done helping give parents more opportunity, choice, and freedom. And of course, in giving us a great explanation for the question today.
2: Great stuff, guys. 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We don't bombard you at all, but you'll get some really cool historical facts once in a while. You'll also get some ways to plug in. Be praying for all three of us as we travel across the country these last few weeks of the election. We're going to be super, super busy, and I think God's just, he put us here for a time such as this. David's going to be on the road with Chad Conley. They're going to be doing all of these events. All of that takes dollars to make it happen. So we appreciate lives, fortunes, and sacred honor. That's right. We got to give all three in everything that we do. So thank you to all of you that have been giving. 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Helps us to reach even more people, train more pastors, more young people, more teachers, all of those things. 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

0: 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Takes fuel in the tank, folks. 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We're going to get started. And actually, before we even go to the questions, this was just a thank you from one of our listeners. Lisa said, thank you, in all caps, by the way, thank you for so much for discussing Freemasonry on the show with lots of exclamation points. She says, I knew it was a lie. I never had the facts, though. So thank you. And then more exclamation points than I can count. I look forward to reading the article on the site. And by the way, everybody, if you missed that program where we talked about that, there is an article on the website. David's got an entire book on this. There's just, there's a lot there, but there's a great summary. And we pretty much summarized it on the radio program. But if you want that intellectual ammunition in your hands, be sure and check that out at the website, wallbuilders.com. Great tool for everyone to have. This topic in the 250th has come up more than it has in recent years, but you may have people asking you about that one, so go check it out. Okay, let's see. First one up with a question, David, is Pastor Jim. He said, thanks for answering my question on your August 20th program. In that discussion, David referred briefly to the word treason. Can you please provide the constitutional or U.S. law definitions of treason and sedition? George Soros and those of his ideology committed treason against the, have George Soros and those of his ideology committed treason against the United States through their promotion, funding, and enabling of mass immigration, undermining our election process, breakdown of our legal system, support of extreme liberal DAs and candidates, and much more. And then, so treason, sedition, and then one more, David, is insurrection. Was insurrection committed in the early months of 2026 by all the extreme violence, interference, and rampant chaos caused by those who opposed the ICE officers as they enforced our U.S. immigration law in Minneapolis, St. Paul, Minnesota? Thanks in advance for your answers and for your wonderful ministry of serving our Lord Jesus. That was Pastor Jim. So, David, that's a lot. I'm throwing a lot at you here, but basically three, you know, major definitions: treason, sedition, and insurrection. What's your thoughts there?
1: Yeah, and this is really a follow-up from one that we answered just a couple weeks ago on treason. And the follow-up with, okay, let's get a definition of treason and sedition and insurrection, because those are three things that the Founding Fathers dealt with and defined. And I think what makes this really hard is the way that the terms are thrown around right now, like people having riots against ICE because they don't want those laws to be enforced. Is that one of those? Is that sedition or is that insurrection? And we have problems with this because going back to the election, the 2020 election, they said that Trump committed insurrection just by questioning the results. He never lifted a hand of violence in any way, shape, fashion, or form. But they said what happened with that crowd there was violent, and therefore it's insurrection, and he's guilty of insurrection. So, I mean, these terms are thrown around like crazy now, especially when someone on the other side of whichever side you're on, whether it's left or right, both sides are throwing this charge at the other side. They're throwing it now with Islam. With now we see the rise of Islam in so many cities, whether it be Dearborn or as it's trying to take off in Texas. And hey, let's declare this insurrection. Let's declare this treason because they're trying to create a new government. So these words are getting thrown around a whole lot. And the Founding Fathers, actually, it's really kind of interesting, the history of this, because in Europe, those three terms, treason and sedition and insurrection, because they were really elastic in Europe, the Founding Fathers came in with really, really narrow definitions.
0: And inelastic, when you say that, you mean just like broad definitions where you could pretty much fit anything under it if you wanted to go after somebody.
1: Yeah, and what would happen is the kings would interpret a statute that had been passed and said, well, I think that statute means this, and they would give a really broad reading to it. And it's a reading that had not been applied legally before, but since you're the king, you can do what you want. And then once the king does it, then it goes into the legal statutes, and he gets Parliament to pass that new definition. And so, I mean, literally, what happened with the American Revolution, the British claimed that was treason, and that was insurrection, and that was sedition. And the Founding Fathers said, look, we were defending ourselves. You're the guys that are fired the first shot. And this is not sedition for us to stand up and say, follow the law. And King, you're not following the law. And Parliament, you're not following the law. We have laws and you're not following them. And so for us resisting that, suddenly America was guilty of all three of these things, which is why. And by the way, we're going to talk about White House probably later on today, some things going on there that relate to some of the questions coming up. But at the White House, they have put up a memorial there to those who died in the prison ships and the American Revolution. And the reason that's significant is when you look at the American Revolution, there were about 200,000 folks that fought in the revolution on the American side. Of that, about 25,000 died. So you're looking, you know, somewhere in the vicinity of 8 or 9% died. But what's interesting is of the 25,000 who lost their lives in the American Revolution, only about 7,000 lost their lives to British bullets and enemy fire. 18,000 lost their lives to prisons, prisoner of war camps, British prisons, torture in prison. And why would you be three times safer on the battlefield facing an armed army with live ammunition than you would be being captured and made prisoner of war? Because Great Britain had defined the American Revolution as an act of treason, sedition, and insurrection, which allows them to use the death penalty in that stuff. So if they put you in prison,
0: any participation.
1: That's right. Any participation, anything that turns into any type of violence, whether you started the violence or not, then suddenly you're guilty of a capital offense. And so, I mean, quite frankly, the British, when they were fighting the French or when they were fighting the Spanish, they were quite reasonable with their prisoners, and they would give them all sorts of latitude and just give us your word. You're not going to fight us anymore, and we'll let you stay in a home where you want. You can rent or whatever. Not for the American Revolution, because they used that treason, sedition, insurrection. So the Founding Fathers were very, very, very, very, very, very careful to give narrow definitions to those so that the government couldn't take and if the people in power in the government, the Democrats or the Republicans, don't like what the other side's doing, you suddenly call it treason or sedition or insurrection, and now you can use the force of law to stop it. So they gave some really narrow definitions. So that's the background for all this, if that makes sense. And I'm kind of concerned that where both sides are getting right now, they're throwing those terms around at each other so often because they see that now, I've got to say, on the right side, I don't see the violence that we see on the left side with, you know, but part of that is you have the right to peaceably assemble and protest. And so a peaceably assemble means you're protesting ICE and you're protesting the deportation of illegals and you want to keep illegal people here. All those protests are not turning violent, and that's not insurrection to go out and say we disagree with the law and we're protesting the law. That's we've done that with America all the way through. We've always had protests against the law, and that's not insurrection until it turns violent and you have actual acts of violence that lead to arrests. And not every arrest is always justified. We've seen that with what happened in January 6th. You're arresting grandmothers who weren't even inside the Capitol, but they were at the Capitol, and so now they're getting arrested. So both sides have to be super careful with this because retaliation comes in and out, and that's what the Founding Fathers tried to avoid, was we don't want this stuff happening in the name of insurrection, treason, sedition that happened to us under the British laws on treason, insurrection, sedition. Is that all making sense, Rick? Is that?
0: Yeah, no, and because it does make sense because we know how the laws can be abused. I mean, that's part of why we... You know, there's so many grievances in the Declaration where, you know, Jefferson and the boys, man, they were all saying, we've seen these problems. We've seen how bad it is. He's even refused to pass laws that would, you know, make perfect sense and be good for everybody. And so they dealt with all that. So they wanted a country where we defined those things carefully. And that's why you do have, you know, even I can remember as a legislator, you were always so careful about, your wording. And, you know, we always talk about, even at Patriot Academy Leadership Congresses, when we're doing these simulations of a legislature, we say, don't forget the unintended consequences. Make sure you define everything really well, because you might end up passing something that opens the door, like you were saying earlier, because it's elastic. You can do a lot of things you didn't intend to do. And here you're talking about three words that literally can mean your death. I mean, if you get put in that bucket, there can be a death penalty for some of these things. And so very important for it to be very specific. And I totally agree with your assessment. It's too easy for both sides to get riled up and throw everybody on the other side into that bucket. And we should want civil discourse. We should want people to peacefully protest. And then we should want the rule of law to be used equally on either side when they go beyond the peaceful protest.
1: And by the way, I'll add to this as well, that you're much more likely to have a peaceful protest when your foundation has been moral and religious and not secular.
0: Yeah, yeah.
1: And I mean, you and I might go out and protest, but we're not going to hurt somebody or burn somebody's property down because we disagree with it, because we understand the Ten Commandments too well. I mean,
0: we want to be righteously angry, right?
1: Not just angry,
0: want to be righteously angry. I remember Jim Garlaw, I've said this on the program many times, but I remember him calling me when I was headed up to Chicago in 2020 to stand with those Romanian pastors that the mayor was going to tear down their church because they kept meeting. And he said, Rick, make sure your heart's right. Pray, you know, ask God to search your heart, make sure that you're going in with the right attitude and you're not going just to rabble rouse, you know, and just to be a rebel. So even then he was, you know, thinking about exactly what you just said.
1: And I think the use of the terms today, much of it comes from that fact that we have sides opposing each other that don't have the same moral views anymore, don't have the same moral values, don't have the same religious values, if any religious values at all. And so once you get to that point, you cannot enforce good behavior by external laws. Good behavior comes from internal restraints. And so no matter how you define this stuff, it will not solve the problem if you don't have the internal value system to go with it. So all of that to go back to the definition. So, and the definitions in defining this went back to the Constitution itself, which has some really clear definitions on some of this stuff, went back to the debates of the Constitutional Convention, how the Founding Fathers did it, compared that to the English statutes. And the English statutes are pretty consistent for most of the Western world. That's going to be France and Spain and all those kind of Western European countries. They all kind of have the same viewpoint. America is the one that took a much narrower viewpoint, and it's because we had experienced that that abuse. So here goes definitions. Treason, now, this is the common law definition in England. And this is their definition out of the statute of 1351. So imagine that. They defined this essentially nearly 700 years ago. High treason includes compassing or imagining the death of the king or the queen or the heir. So even imagining the death is treason. Violating the king's consort, eldest daughter, or heir's wife, and that would be the queen or the eldest daughter or the prince's wife. So messing around with the royal women is a treason offense. Levying war against the king in his own realm, giving adherence or aid to the king's enemies. And so Blackstone dealt with all this. He defined it. And of course, Blackstone is one that the Founding Fathers really used. He was a judge in England that brought reason to a lot of their law and narrowed it down to really getting it back kind of to a biblical foundation. So he says, all right, it really boils down to having attempts to dethrone the king. If you're trying to do that and you take up arms to do that, even if you say it's under the pretense of religion or laws, if you're using arms to try to remove the civil leader, then you're into a treason situation. And so when you start pulling down all the laws, now you're levying war against it. Now, the Constitution didn't use that definition. So, and Blackstone is the one who warned that when you have an indefinite definition of high treason like the British did, it leads to arbitrary power, which was the Founding Fathers, you know, complained against the king. He's got too much arbitrary power. So the U.S. Constitution specifically says treason against, and I'm just reading this, treason against the United States shall consist only in levying war against them or adhering to their enemies.

0: Madison both talked about why they narrowed the definition down. And there was, you know, early whiskey war rebellion, and that was not treason. And so that's where a lot of this comes from. So that's the first one. And that's real different from the way people use that today. And the second one is sedition. And sedition means to go apart. And this is kind of a more elastic kind of a common law concept, but it's trying to disturb the tranquility of the state. And you can do that by words or writings or stirring up mobs, hatred, discontent, things that would tend toward rebellion and disorder without amounting to actual levying war. So this is the Marxist kind of thing that they do to create all sorts of violent conflict without actually levying war. And you go in and stir up violent conflict, and it's not necessarily about having recourse to changing things. It's about stirring up violence. And so that's more of sedition. Webster, who was himself a judge, when he wrote his dictionary, he defined it as a factious commotion of the people or a tumultuous assembly of men rising in opposition to law or to the administration of justice and disturbing the public peace. Sedition is a rising commotion of less extent than an insurrection, and both are less than a rebellion. So notice that they put treason up top, then insurrection, and then sedition. That's kind of the three rankings. And the third one is insurrection is giving active opposition against civil authority by resistance to the execution of laws. So this is where maybe some of the violence against ICE might rise to the level of insurrection. The protests, the college protests, barricading streets, surrounding offices, that's not insurrection necessarily. It's not a rising of violence to the authority. And it differs from rebellion in that with rebellion, you're trying to overthrow the government. And this is not trying to overthrow. Insurrection is just, you know, trying to stir up violence. So all of it deals with trying to stir up unwarranted violence for no real reason. You just don't like what's happening. You're going to get violent. And that's kind of the way those three things go. And I'm telling you, on both sides, most of what's happening is not that. Now, when you take the burning cities and you know, doing stuff like burning cities and burning churches like we saw, you know, after the riots in Minnesota, that's a different situation. That's totally different. You're not using the rule of law to try to solve anything. You're trying to destroy. And that's where you do see those things come. So that's a long explanation, Rick, but that's kind of where that is.
1: Yeah, man, that's so good. It really does help. And I think the thing that came to mind as you were describing that is in both of these situations, the January 6th thing, well, all three of these situations, the 2020, you know, BLM Antifa riots, the January 6th thing, and then, you know, of course, all of the ICE stuff that's happened over the last year or so. There used to be more of an intellectual honesty.
0: Yeah.
1: In the leaders of both sides where they would say what you just said, where they would say, hey, what you're doing is wrong and it fits into this category. We're not going to overcharge you as a DA because we don't like your politics, which is what happened. And I think some on both sides, I certainly saw it in the J6 stuff where they threw all these charges in. They literally took totally unrelated statutes and criminal charges that had nothing to do with what happened on January 6th and put them in there just so that they could make it a felony and just so that they could get into, you know, these outrageous punishments and number of years in prison. And the way you just described all three terms helps so much to say, okay, when there's really bad behavior, we need to put it in the right category so that we're not just lumping everything together and then getting in a situation where you have tyranny, where you have whoever's in power can throw, you know, not the actual book. They're making up a book literally as they throw it at them. And I think your assessment's spot on. I think a lot of this stuff that happens is sedition, where they're just creating violence and it's just a factious commotion, as you said, from Webster. But it's not it's not treason, and it's not even trying to prevent a particular law. Now the ICE stuff, I think you could say they are that you could call insurrection because it is, in fact, and like you said, in some of those cases, they are trying to stop the actual application of the law. If you're just standing out there with a sign and protesting and saying I don't like what's being done, that's not insurrection. That's literally just giving your opinion and using your public speech and your First Amendment right to that and to, you know, basically ask for a redress of grievances. But if you're actually, you know, attacking the cops or you're pulling out in front of them or you're preventing them from doing their job, now you might be getting into that.
0: Now, see, but I'm going to create a little situation here, Rick.

0: No. I'm going to point out that that's what the abolitionists did with the Kansas-Nebraska Act and the Fugitive Slave Law. The federal law says if you're black and someone accuses you of being a slave, you're going into slavery, whether you're a slave or not. And so there were all sorts of Christian religious anti-slavery people who broke that law and kept the marshals from enforcing it, which stand between the marshals and black groups and said, you're not going to do that. That's the MLK kind of stuff, too, that was happening in the southern states, where they were taking a lot of those laws and misinterpreting them so that they could have the end they wanted. And I don't think that standing up to that kind of law, I think I would have been standing against that federal law in 1850 and 1854, the Fugitive Slave Act and Kansas. I don't know. I wasn't there. Maybe I wouldn't.
1: Because you would have said rebellion to tyrants is obedience
0: to God. That's exactly right.
1: And to be fair, I think some of the people that are out there protesting ICE, even though I totally disagree with their position, I think they genuinely believe that. They think that they're helping families and people that are getting caught up in some
0: That's
1: of this
0: right.
1: and being deported. And so some of them are coming from, I think, a good place. But that's why it's so important to define these things and to properly fight for what you believe in. We could finish out the program with this, but we got to take a quick break. Very late in the program for our break today. Stay with us, folks. 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
2: 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It's the longest grievance. It's the last grievance. It was a grievance against the slave trade, arguing actually also against slavery and arguing for the humanity of all that were enslaved. 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Now, it didn't make it in the final draft, and we will explain why in the resource packet you get when you order one of these copies. 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
1: Welcome back to the Wall Builder Show. Thanks for staying with us today. Great, great question. In fact, I'm trying to remember, David, if the last time we did a program where we did the whole program on one question. But I think let's just stay with us. This is so interesting. You got in my case, you can smell wood burning because my brain's going. But it's really what you laid out all three of them so well. We need to start teaching this to our people.
0: Well, that was going to be my next point. That the biggest problem we have right now with everything we're discussing. It's a public education problem.
1: Yeah.
0: Because like you said, there's a lot of people who are sincere and thinking they're helping immigrants by keeping them from being deported and that we should have open borders. Where did they get that nonsense idea? And they got it out of their education. They got it
1: that's
0: from
1: right.
0: colleges. They got it from public education. I go back to what Jesus said in Luke 6:40, every student when he's fully trained will be like his teacher. Well, this is what they've been teaching for a long time in schools, 20 years that we know of. And why should we be surprised that these students who are now voting adults who are in a younger generation have a whole different view of civil disobedience and what's right and wrong, what the government should do? They weren't taught the Constitution. They don't have a clue what it is. They couldn't recite any of it to you, probably. But they're acting according to the conscience they've been taught. And by the way, we know from the scriptures that you can change your conscience. Paul talks about that. Some people can't eat meat offered to idols, he says, because their conscience offends. But he said, but if you get in the scriptures and find the truth about that, you won't be offended at it. That's why he could eat meat offered to idols when others couldn't. And so we know that conscience is actually trained a lot by the education you get. And the scriptures make that clear. So I think the whole thing we're talking here, the whole reason we're having this discussion is because the education system has been so far out of touch for so long that now we're going to have to, the Bible says you reap the wind, you sow the wind and you reap the whirlwind. We're reaping a whirlwind. But at the same time, I think it's coming back the other way. I think we're getting control of education again. I think we're seeing things head in the right direction. I think that we're going to have some pretty good slap around fights here, like what we're talking about now with protesters, et cetera, for the next several years. But I think it's coming back the right direction, bro.
1: Hey, David, I know it's not even our topic, but in the final minute, just any thoughts from you on the plane, the situation yesterday with the Israeli plane where the pilot tried to crash the plane and stabbed his co-pilot and tried to kill 100 Israelis. And just a reminder that, that jihad is not just a cultural jihad in all these nations, but there is violent jihad as well.
0: Yeah, it's really, that's significant. Because even UAE is a very moderate nation. We've talked to them, talked about them in the last couple of weeks over the fact that they're not Sharia folks, and that's why Sharia folks will attack them as well. So trying to take down a UAE plane filled with Jews, that's not the UAE doing that. That's radicals that are working against the UAE as well. So I look at that and say, hey, yeah, that's the problem. UAE is not the problem. They're a target. Just like the West is, just like Israel is, just like America is. And that's why Sharia and those who hold to Sharia have got to, we've got to deal with this issue in America or we're going to get way out of hand. UAE is a place that does not like Sharia, does not tolerate Sharia. And so you see even them having the fight that they don't want because they disagree with that kind of nonsense.
1: Well, and thank God for the Todd Beamer-like passengers that, yeah, that intervened and yep, saved that from happening. But yeah, just a sober reminder for all of us. So be in prayer for all of those families and for the, you know, the cultural jihad fight that we have right here in America happening right now. Thanks for listening today. We've got a lot of good news to share with you tomorrow, so you definitely don't want to miss that. You've been listening to the Foundations of Freedom Thursday program for The Wall Booker Show.

0: Bismarck Mandan, listen up. Sunday, October 4th is our vision meeting and first Sunday potluck. Don't forget to sign out to bring a warm or cold side and stay after church to hear updates on the vision of New Song. Wednesday, September 30th, we are shutting down classes here at New Song and joining other community churches for a night of fun ice skating, food and fellowship at the Capitol Ice Complex at 6:30 p.m. Given our pro-life values and commitment to the well-being of all North Dakota families, NDFA will be hosting a pregnancy and infant loss remembrance event on Wednesday, October 14th, the day before Pregnancy and Infant Loss Remembrance Day. 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Thank you, and God bless the Rough Rider State.
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2: 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And what, by the way, a lot more good news at our website, wallbuilders.show. 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Rick Green here with David Barton and Tim Barton. 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It's really good news here because even when it's bad news out there in the culture or it's ugly, we have a biblical, constitutional, historical perspective that allows you to stay optimistic about what's happening out there in the culture. All right, guys, lots of good news to get to. Let's see. David, first piece of good news today.
3: I've got a question for you guys. This is something I hear about all the time. I haven't really thought it through to know what it was until I saw this article, and then I did some deep diving into it. Do you guys know what third country deportation is, what it means, and why it happens?
2: Third country.
4: So third country would be after you've gone through the first two, the third one says no, and they deport you.
3: No, that is absolutely wrong. Rick, are you going to take a shot?
2: That almost sounded like a baseball answer there. It sounded like three strikes, you're out. You know, third country, strike three, you're out.
4: I do want to go back and say, I kind of want to defend this for a second because they come from their country, number one, through Mexico, number two, to the U.S., number three, and we deport them. That's third country deportations. I feel like that's a kind of valid answer.
2: There's logic there.
3: You sound like a progressive liberal. You just make it up until it fits your narrative.
4: Except that I'm in favor of deporting, which then doesn't meet progressive liberals. So other than my conservative tendencies, I see where you got there.
3: So here's the real story. It's not the made up, it's the real one. So Trump has been doing a lot of what are called third country deportations, and federal judges have stopped him and said, hey, you can't do that. A third country deportation is when someone here commits a crime or they're here illegally and we try to deport them and the country where they came from said, we don't want them back. We're not taking them back. You can't send them back to us. So we look for another country that's willing to take them. And as it turns out, if you come here and commit a crime, that the country where you came from, they don't want you back. They don't want you to commit a crime there. So what kind of country would take someone who's committed a crime? It's probably going to be a country that's going to be really, really harsh on them. And that's what the argument has been as, oh, you send them to countries where it could be really rough on them. Well, number one, you broke the law to come here. Number two, you broke the law while you're here. And now you're complaining about having to pay a penalty for that. So what happened, the U.S. Supreme Court 6-3 said, no, Trump can continue with third country deportations. He can take people And it's interesting, Mexico is willing to take a lot of people in third country deportations, not from Mexico. They're willing, America's been sending a lot of these people, and Mexico said, yeah, we'll take them. I don't know quite why, but they do. But nonetheless, maybe they're trying to have good relations with America or whatever. But it's a really good thing, I think, to be able to get these people out of the United States, and if a country won't take them, the judges are saying, yeah, you can send them to a third country if that third country will take them.
4: Well, I think that I would love to explore this more, Dad, because as you're saying this, it's definitely ringing bells of hearing some of this before. And I do know, for example, that there were some criminals, that there were some other nations that said, hey, we'll hold some of these criminals in jail. And we have paid some of those nations to hold some of those criminals in jail because it costs way less in those nations than it costs to put them in jail here.
3: Yep.
4: And knowing the burden and price tag that some of these illegal migrants have been on the nation as a whole, it does make me wonder if there is some financial incentive in this, even with Mexico saying, hey, we'll give you $1,000 for every one of these people you take back. I don't know what that number would be, but even if it was $1,000, that would be saving tens of thousands of dollars for the American people on how much it would cost if they stayed. So I am curious if there is a financial incentive that might be encouraging Mexico to. Otherwise, it could be a financial incentive of trade deal or tariffs or whatever else. But that is really interesting to know, and good that some of the bad players and bad individuals are being removed from the nation. That's always good news.
3: Now, there is a kind of a caveat to this in that the court ruled 6-3 that can continue while this is being tried in the lower courts below. The lower courts have all said you can't do this. Supreme Court said, yeah, he can do it. You guys go ahead and try the trial. So generally, when the court weighs in like that, that tells you what they're going to do when it finally reaches them. They usually don't weigh in something opposite of what they're willing to do later. So this is not a final decision yet. It's still going through lower courts. But pretty much the Supreme Court has kind of told the lower courts what it's going to do when it gets to them. So that's kind of like a Supreme Court decision that's final, but it's not final. But I think it probably will be at some point in the direction the court has pointed with this decision. So that's good news.
2: So if I understand right, what we just said is two strikes you're out and we send you to the third country.
3: is everything baseball with you?
2: Yeah. You know, playoffs are starting. I can't help it. That's where my brain went. But good news. And man, I don't know. You guys probably have a whole list of them. But so many of these lower court decisions that are just crazy. These federal judges that keep stepping in and stopping good things that the administration is doing. But usually when we get it all the way up to the Supreme Court, he's winning. You know, the administration is winning. But here's an example of at least being stayed long enough that he can do this while it works its way through the court. So definitely good news. Tim, how about you, man? Where are we going today?
4: We're going to church, which there could be lots of good news we could talk about. The good news you hear at church, all of that stuff. But this one is identifying really who's going to church the most. We've talked about this a lot. This is yet another article highlighting this. Came out earlier this week. It says Gen Z most likely to identify as religious, engage in spiritual activities, poll finds. Now, engaging in spiritual activities includes going to church. And one of the things that is quite remarkable, and again, we have talked about this so many times, but it's worth celebrating every time you see more polls coming out, more people covering it. The fact that only 19% of Gen Z adults consider themselves neither religious or spiritual, 20% of millennials, 21% of Gen X, and 23% of boomers say they're not spiritual. That number is far lower among Gen Z, where they are the ones that identify the most as being spiritual individuals and wanting to do spiritual things. So it is, again, encouraging to see the fun stuff of young men coming back to church. And I'm hearing more and more pastors talk about this. I was up in Washington State earlier this week, talking with some pastors up there. A good buddy, Josh McPherson, and his church, Grace City Church, is up there. They were doing a pastor's conference, might be a little too strong of a word. I think it was more like a kind of a round table. There were a couple dozen pastors there, and they were trying to talk through strategies, engagement for what they can do in Washington State. And it's one of these places where there is a lot of obviously darkness, spiritual warfare kind of stuff in some of these states. That's very true in Washington. But when we are seeing so many pastors waking up, young people, young men specifically, flocking back to church, it's so evident that God is on the move. There's a new rising generation that's the ones doing this. And I think we've talked about it some before, beyond the Gen Z coming back to church, the young men coming to church. The fact that so often when you look at the early revivals, I mean, George Whitefield, John and Charles Wesley first. I mean, these were guys in their 20s and their early 30s when they're doing major Great Awakening ministry. You look at Charles Finney, another guy, he's in his 20s and 30s when he starts doing major Second Great Awakening ministry. It's interesting to see that God is bringing so many young people, drawing them to him. They're going to church. And when you look at some of the most significant revivals and awakenings in the nation's history, it really has been about young people coming to the faith. And that is exactly what we are seeing right now. So this is just a longer article by the Christian Post highlighting a lot of the data, a lot of percentages of the Gen Z compared to all the other generations and why Gen Z is leading the way. But ultimately, it's just more encouraging good news of the reality that we believe that there is another revival happening, and that revival very well could turn into a great awakening. And there is yet again polls and data to confirm that this rising generation, the young men specifically, are being drawn to faith, to religious and spiritual things, and to the church. And that's really good news.
2: Well, since David started with a question for us, I'm going to turn around and ask David a question. You always have said you don't really know you're in a revival till years later you go back and look at the data. And of course, that's in the past where we didn't have all these constant polling and data available while things were going on. Do you think this one will be different where the data can help us monitor and see? Because like right here, we're seeing the young men, we're seeing all these incredible statistics and responses. This time, can we possibly know that we're in a third great awakening while it's happening?
5: Yeah, I think so this time. I think because of the data and the instant information we have. But I also think this data is helpful for some pastors and some church leaders to say, hey, I need to target this group more. I need to do more to focus on this group. I need to do more to equip this group. Of course, that also goes with a spiritual awakening or a revival. There's a desire to disciple a little more. But I think that helps bring it to consciousness. And I think that when you get people who are doing that, like a Josh Howard and somebody else, now you're hearing about them and other groups across the nation, and they start saying, hey, I can do that too. I can do, you know, what's being done in these other churches. I didn't know they were doing that. Well, I can do that. And I think, to answer your question, Rick, I think the answer is yes, and I think it can help.
4: Well, Dan, I would add too, one of the things that you've talked about for a long time is if you go back to the revival in the Bible of King Josiah, who was the young child king, right? His men are cleaning out the temple. They find the old scrolls. They bring it out. They read it and they go, what in the world? We have not been following God's ways. We have to change our ways. It leads to revival in the land. And the reason it's significant is you've pointed out a lot of times when people relearn their history, it brings revival. And I think one of the incredible things we're seeing with so many of these young men is not just that they are finding Christ independent from the idea that we should have godly values in the nation. I think, and for many situations and cases, they were looking for the right value structure for the nation, and they're recognizing it's Christianity, and they're seeing that historic connection. So I think there's a lot of things we can look at in the midst of what God is doing, which completely is independent of anybody studying history. God is doing something, but I think one of the cool things to see some of the connections of what God is doing is that a lot of people are finding God in the midst of rediscovering their history, and sometimes that's even helping them have a deeper connection in their faith and even in their worldview understanding of biblical application and culture. So I would say, you know, Dad, what you've been doing for nearly 40 years at George Barna, helping do polling and data. And I say this, and y'all are not the only two, but y'all are certainly two leaders in this arena. I say this because so many of my pastor buddies, so many of the friends that I listen to their podcasts, they are talking about the history of revivals and awakenings. And you know what God has faithfully done roughly, I mean, really almost every 50 years in this nation, which I was listening at, one of Josh Howerton's podcasts this week, and he had some other pastor friends on, and they pointed out, you know, the 50-year thing, if you look in America, we would maybe on our side say it was arguably more than every 50 years, but at least every 50 years there's been a major pouring out. And one of the pastors said, you know, it sounds like the year of Jubilee, that God's bringing liberty to the captives. Like, it sounds like maybe there's a deeper spiritual connection with it. All of this to say, it is fun that we are seeing people begin to recognize the historic realities of God's faithfulness, of the biblical foundation. And I think that is helping fuel some of the move of what God is doing in this nation right now.
5: You know, just to kind of add on to that, pile on to that, I was doing some scripture reading the other night, and I was going through Romans, and I was in Romans 15, and I hit a verse that I had memorized some time back, and I guess I just had not thought about it or refreshed myself on it in a while. But let me just read the verse, because, Tim, it goes specifically to what you're talking about. But it says, for everything that was written in the past, history, was written to teach us that through the endurance taught in the scriptures and the encouragement they provide, we can have hope. And it just struck me, there it is again, that everything in the past is written for us right now today to give us encouragement and hope and forward direction. Just kind of like what you mentioned with Josiah finding the scroll in the temple. And this was just another Bible verse that kind of reemphasizes that when you find that history and find that past, it gives you stuff that you need right now to be able to go forward, which I'm back to the same song, the 878th verse of this song. That's why history is so important in education. That's why we have to teach history in schools. We've mentioned it's the only course in public education that doesn't have end of course tests, which means you don't test to it, or you don't teach the course because you don't test the course. Teachers get merit pay on how students do. So if you don't test, you don't worry about it. We've got to get back to having history be really, really important. And I think that's really true also, Tim, as you pointed out, even for something like spiritual that's going on, awakening, revival, whatever this is going to turn out to be.
2: Man, I'm telling you guys, I know we have none of the three of us have anything to do, so I'm just going to throw another thing onto our plate because, you know, we're not busy at all right now. I hope people can hear the sarcasm in my voice. But, Tim, the first time you said Josiah and then, David, you just said it again, immediately I thought about, you know, we called the Joshua generation for the longest time. I think HSLDA, Homeschool Legal Defense Organization or Association, started an organization called Joshua Generation, what, decade and a half or two decades ago. But as you guys were describing that, I'm like, okay, maybe we have a Josiah generation.
5: Come on.
2: Maybe we need to capture that phrase. So let's just go write a book, guys. We got nothing else to do. Let's go write a book, Josiah Generation, and let's make that a clarion call. It does feel like that, though, because I think what I heard you saying is that from reading the history, they're even getting revival. So just by studying what the founders said and what they did and even the history of the revivals throughout history and everything, it's waking people up. It's inspiring people. And I know all three of us see that in audiences when we talk about these things. You can see the light bulb coming on. We certainly see it with the young people when we teach them that. So they really are a Josiah generation. They are experiencing exactly what Josiah did. Wow, that's who we were. That's what made us, you know, God's chosen generation and all that. And wow, let's live up to it. We haven't been living up to it. So I think we are experiencing that Josiah generation. Let's take a quick break. We'll be right back. I think David's up next with the next piece of good news. Stay with us. You're listening to The Wild Builder Show. 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Punting back over to David for our next piece of good news.
5: Well, you know, one thing that does go with the revival is common sense. You see a lot of common sense application. And I'm just seeing more stories now that are good news simply because they're common sense. they shouldn't be extraordinary, but they are extraordinary because common sense in a time of stupidity is really uncommon. And so that's some of the stories I've got is good news that's common sense.
4: Well, Dad, one of the things that worth pointing out and clarifying, we have mentioned this many times, common sense used to be just biblical sense. And yeah. The Bible's sense was so prevalent, it was common. So common sense was biblical truth, understanding, wisdom from the Bible was common sense. Today, we've lost some of those notions like, that why do people not see this? Because we're far more biblically illiterate. We are not as wise as we used to be, which ultimately, wisdom we know comes from the fear of the Lord is what it tells us in Proverbs. I'm saying all of that because to reiterate, as you're connecting the dots of revival and common sense, well, if there is a direct connection, it's because in a revival, hopefully people are turning not just to Jesus, which is the number one place to turn, but hopefully now they're opening their Bible in the midst of that. And for people that turn to Jesus, that begin studying their Bible, they should start living life differently, which could be viewed historically as having more common sense in the way they are living their life. So I do see a very deep connection to common sense and biblical truth, and hopefully revivals or maybe specifically great awakenings. Not to digress, I see some connections. Please continue.
5: This common sense comes out of the U.S. Department of Education. Now, that's real possible because we've got good leaders up there now, and what's happening with Secretary McMahon and others is really good. So here's the story. What we have is right now $1.7 trillion in student debt that is outstanding. So we've got a bunch of debt that's there, and the federal government just keeps racking it up because they keep making all these loans for students, et cetera. Well, they've now come out with a new policy, and here's where common sense comes in. The federal government will no longer give you a loan in your major if that major is not proven to bring in more income than what your loan was. In other words, we do this at banks all the time. You don't get a loan on a house if you can't pay the loan back, but the federal government's giving loans to anybody and everything they want. And so now here's the bottom line. Bachelor's programs now have to be required to prove that the graduates from their programs earn higher median annual earnings than the average high school graduate. And if you have a master's program, you have to prove that your graduates earn higher than the annual earnings of the bachelor's recipient. So if you can't show that stepping up in education gets you more income, we're not going to fund that. Now, what that means, I love the sarcasm in this article. It says, this means no more underwater lesbian basket weaving loans. It means no more intersectional dance theory or microaggressions. We've been funding all this stupid stuff that's out there. And this is going to force universities to start dropping a bunch of this stuff because they're not going to have the funding to do it. It certainly is not going to be something that's productive for society. It's nothing the free market wants. So I think this is absolutely great. It's applying common sense to things that are common, but it's now uncommon to do common sense, which is why it's good news.
2: Those were real courses too, David. They did crazy stuff like that on college campuses all over. And of course, you know, for decades it's been now. Two-thirds of college graduates end up doing something that has nothing to do with the degree that they spent all that money on, so they create all that debt for no reason whatsoever. So that is, you're right, common sense. I almost tuned you out when you said common sense at Department of Education because it caused my brain to fry. I was like, those wires don't work. But you're exactly right. I mean, it is a totally different administration, and they're you know, phenomenal. That's just really good common sense. Tim, go ahead, man.
4: All right, well, this one is, again, going to church. But this one is dealing with a church in North Carolina. Specifically, there was a baptismal service for this church in North Carolina, and the headline says, 458 baptized in one day, setting record for 137-year-old North Carolina church. Now, this is one of literally dozens of examples that we could probably point to of what's happening in the midst of church culture and world right now. That so many people are coming to faith, so many people are being baptized. It's incredible. This one is fun, though, because the church every year, they go down to a lake in Fletcher, North Carolina, and the church is from Biltmore, North Carolina. And so they take people down that profess or have a profession of Christ, and they take them down to be baptized, and they didn't know how many people were going to be there, and I guess they didn't have to sign up because they're going to the lake. So just show up at the lake and be baptized. And it says, to their surprise, a total of 458 people entered the water, the most the church had ever baptized in a single day, eclipsing the previous year record of 389. So the year last year, they set an all-time high for baptizing people in the lake of 389. This year, more than almost 70 more people got baptized this year. 458 people got baptized this year. And this, guys, is one, again, of dozens, if not hundreds of examples that we could point to where people are radically being converted and being baptized. The pastor is lead pastor Bruce Frank. He estimated that the event drew 4,000 people, which was also family and friends of those who were baptized. He told the Biblical Recorder that staff went into the event believing maybe 400 would be baptized, and then were pleasantly surprised when dozens more continued to show up ready to make their faith public. Guys, we have talked, I feel like, for years about the fact that there is some kind of stirring and awakening happening. And I am so encouraged that it's becoming so obvious and evident that you have to be really ignorant to, at this point, ignore it, or quite intentional to say, no, we don't want to talk about the fact that there is a faith stirring. And by the way, that this is also really important, because anytime there is a movement of light, the darkness tries to overcome the light. Anytime God is on the move, there's always going to be spiritual opposition. So I don't think we should be surprised in the midst of God pouring out his spirit that you see things that are so concerning about, wait a second, what about the like Islamization of the nation in Texas, right? What about this concern in Texas? Like, you have this James Tallarico character against Ken Paxton. Well, what about the Marxist move and the Democrat Socials of America? There are a lot of things that we should be very concerned about and we should take very seriously. And we should actually get involved to try to stop the spreading of all of these things that would promote evil, that would reject biblical truth. But in the midst of it, we also need to be able to reflect and rejoice that God is on the move, that things are happening, and that as these people are coming to Christ, as they're being baptized, ultimately, they need to be discipled. But we need more Christians who know the Word of God, who believe it, and then will do what it says. But right now, we have a really good start with more and more people coming to faith and more people being baptized all over the nation. And that's really good news.
2: Well, and you said the key right there, too, for the next step is that discipleship. And it's got to be in all areas of life. So what an opportunity for the church. What an opportunity for each and every one of us as believers. It's our job, not just the church in general, each of us specifically, to disciple the people in our life. And so, man, we can all be a part of that, even just being ready to answer on the tough questions out there, which is why you should listen to Wall Builders every day, because every day you're going to learn something about how to apply a biblical, historical, and constitutional perspective to the questions people are asking. Have a great weekend. Thanks for listening. 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

0: Did you lose your job because of your opinion? What if the opinion is religiously based? That is the exact question asked in the case Brown versus Alaska Airlines, which we'll look at next, right here on the Constitution Study.
1: Loving David would have a few good friends. Every day I need for every day American. Every day American.
0: Hello there, everyday Americans. Paul Engel here with the Constitution Study, where we read instead of the Constitution. Teach rising generation be free. Glad you could join me today. It's an interesting case. Came out of the Ninth Circuit Court of Appeals, Brown versus Alaska Airlines, and it really had to do with discriminating under the guise of anti-discrimination. There's a lot of details and a lot of quotes. So if you want to follow along, head to the website constitutionstudy.com and find the article. You can follow with all the quotes and you can find links to all of my sources. I'll talk more about the website and what you can do there at the end of the episode. But for now, let's jump into this case, Brown versus Alaska Airlines. Let's start by looking at Alaska Airlines and the conditions that led to the lawsuit. Alaska is a large airline that employs approximately 26,000 people. It maintains an internal intranet communications network that it calls Alaska's World. Alaska's World is visible to all Alaska employees, with the company describing it as a key vehicle for employee communications. Like many corporations, Alaska Airlines has an internal communications network. Theirs is called Alaska World, and it's there purposely for employee communications. Alaska posts messages on Alaska World, and employees are invited to reply and comment. Alaska explained to employees that the comments are here for us to openly and constructively share ideas, ask respectful questions, and understand one another and our company. According to Alaska's employee guidance on posting, we're a big team, inclusive of many people and perspectives. And our differences make us better when we support and respect each other, allowing each of us to be who we are. The company has expressed its commitment to providing a safe space culture where employees feel empowered to have open and critical dialogue with their peers and leaders. Here, I read a lot of words common to corporate America. Openly and constructively share ideas, ask respectful questions, and understand one another and our company are things I heard when I worked for major corporations. Like any organization, Alaska Airlines has rules for the use of their communications. Alaska maintains various rules for the Alaska World's comments section. Among other things, comments must be civil and respectful, disagree respectfully, and use appropriate language. Again, rules I think most of us can agree with. When I ask for questions, I ask that people be civil and respectful. Alaska's typical practice is to remove any comment that violates its policies. If Alaska deletes three of its employees' comments, the employee is blocked from future commenting under a three-strike policy. As discussed below, this rule has since been changed. Separately from its commenting policy, Alaska maintains a zero-tolerance policy for harassment or discrimination of any kind. The company's employee handbook provides that harassment includes offensive jokes, threats, intimidation, ridicule, or mockery, insults, offensive pictures, and interference with work performance. The handbook also forbids the use of discriminatory or hurtful language, regardless of the intent or the context. What are rules without consequences? Alaska Airlines policy seems fair. Three strikes and you can't post. I'm generally concerned when I see a zero tolerance policy, though, since they rarely seem to be fairly enforced. The question I have is, will Alaska live up to their rules? Now that we know the ground rules, let's look at the posts that led to this lawsuit. On February 25th, 2021, Alaska posted on Alaska's World to announce the company's support for the Equality Act. The Equality Act is proposed federal legislation that would extend certain federal non-discrimination requirements to cover discrimination involving sex, sexual orientation, or gender identity in various contexts. As a private company, Alaska Airlines is free to support or oppose any legislation they want. Telling their employees of their support on their internal message board is the right thing to do, and records show the company understood their position may not sit well with their religious employees. Internal company records show that Alaska understood the issue touches on religious freedom concerns for some and respected there are differing interpretations of the legislation on that point. As Tiffany Dehan, Alaska's Managing Director for Culture, Learning, and Inclusion, testified, we knew that there was religious concerns that were continuing to come up. As was typical for Alaska's World Post, Alaska allowed its employees to comment on the company's Equality Act announcement. Alaska Airlines knew there were freedom of religion concerns with the Equality Act, and they did ask for comments on their post, so they should have expected some people would speak out against it. Plaintiffs Marley Brown and Lacey Smith are Christians who worked as flight attendants at Alaska Airlines for 8 and 6 years, respectively. Both are members of the AFA, a flight attendants union, representing roughly 50,000 flight attendants at Alaska Airlines and other carriers nationwide. Both Marley Brown and Lacey Smith, who were members of the Association of Flight Attendants Union, commented on the airline's Equality Act announcement. Let's look at Ms. Smith's comment first. Shortly after Alaska posted about the Equality Act on Alaska's World, Smith posted in response, "As a company, do you think it's possible to regulate morality?" Smith's comment prompted responses on Alaska's World from other commenters, some of whom expressed disagreement. Other employees voiced complaints about Smith's comment to AFA. Alaska Airlines did say they wanted respectful questions and to understand their employees. Does the company think it's possible to regulate morality? This was a respectful question and represents the thoughts of at least one of their employees. I find it interesting that people disagreed with the question while some complained that the question was even asked. Now, after some deliberations, Alaska Airlines had a response for Ms. Smith's question. Following internal company discussions and consultation with Peterson, Schneider posted the company's response to Smith's comment on Alaska World. The response read, "Supporting the Equality Act is not about regulating morality. It's about supporting laws that allow our LGBTQ plus employees and guests, no matter what state they live in or fly to be protected against discrimination. Our values are our guide, and we strongly believe that doing the right thing and being kind-hearted require us to support this act. As we said above, we aren't the kind of company that stands by and watches. We're going to use our voice and be a leader on these issues. We also expect our employees to live by these same values. Our differences are to be respected. As stated in our people policies, harassment and discrimination will not be tolerated. All legislation is about regulating morality. The purpose of legislation is to take what someone thinks is a moral position and put it into law." Now, Alaska Airlines seems concerned about their LGBTQ plus employees not being discriminated against, but not so much those who disagree with those lifestyles. Not only does Alaska Airlines think it's right to support the Equality Act, they expect their employees to do so as well. I guess when they say they expect differences to be respected, they don't really mean it, since they just disrespected a very simple question, respectfully asked. And that wasn't all. In internal Alaska emails discussing this draft, Taylor Ball of Alaska's legal department wrote, "Employees actually do not have the right to believe that LGBTQ rights are immoral," to which Carmen Williams, Alaska's vice president of in-flight, explained, "I 100% agree. Employees do not have the right to disagree with the company?" Well, so much for respectful disagreement. Meanwhile, Marley Brown commented on the post as well. Later that day, plaintiff Marley Brown independently saw Alaska's post and decided to read up on the Equality Act. After her research, Brown felt religiously compelled to post a response. Brown posted the following comment on Alaska's World. "Does Alaska support endangering the church, encouraging suppression of religious freedom, obliterating women's rights and parental rights? This act will force every American to agree with controversial government-imposed ideology on or be treated as an outlaw. The Equality Act demolishes existing civil rights and constitutional freedoms, which threatens constitutional freedoms by eliminating conscious protections from the Civil Rights Act. The Equality Act would affect everything from girls' and women's showers and locker rooms to women's shelters and women's prisons, endangering safety and diminishing privacy. Giving people blanket permission to enter private spaces for the opposite sex enables sexual predators to exploit the rules and gain access to victims. This is Equality Act." Brown later explained that her post contained information that she copied and pasted from elsewhere. Now, after some research, Marley Brown brought up some important questions. Again, they were asked both intelligently and respectfully. Although she did later admit that not all these points were hers, she pasted them from somewhere else. That same day, Peterson flagged Brown's comment to Alaska management in a text chain that included Alaska's Carmen Williams and Michelle Littman, the managing director of flight operations. Peterson texted these Alaska executives to check out Marley Brown's post on Alaska's World regarding the Equality Act. "Definitely lighting up social media tonight as if Lacey Smith wasn't enough." Peterson then lamented, "I wish fewer people would struggle so much with unifying their faith with inclusivity." Peterson later confirmed that it was unusual for him to get involved with Alaska's internal responses to disciplinary incidents. Again, it appears Alaska's management is only interested in perspective if they match their own, which led to their next steps. That night, Alaska deleted Brown and Smith's comments on Alaska's World, shut down further comments, and began investigating both plaintiffs. No discussion, no questions about the concerns these two women have, just shut down all the conversation on the topic. Real respectful and understanding, Alaska Airlines. However, that wasn't enough. The company subsequently changed its commenting rules to remove the three-strike policy. It also revised its policy to state that comments on Alaska's World should not express partisan or personal, such as religious or political opinions. I guess Alaska Airlines really doesn't want their employees to share their ideas or to get to know one another. At least one person at Alaska Airlines was concerned about the company's policy changes. Prior to that change, in reference to correspondence he received from a pilot who was concerned over Smith and Brown's post being taken down, Brad Tilden, the retiring CEO of Alaska, expressed concern to Alaska leadership that we not censor people for having conservative Christian views. So Alaska Airlines knows there are differing opinions, and some of their employees are concerned about censorship. Now that Alaska Airlines has initiated an investigation into those comments, let's take a look at how that was conducted. During the investigatory meeting in which Brown relayed her religious concerns, her AFA representative, Terry Taylor, privately texted AFA's Stephanie Adams. Apparently, Brown can't stop herself. I'm a hurl. With the text exchange culminating in Adams writing to Taylor, nice poker face. Nah. Brown's supervisor, meanwhile, believed that Brown's concerns were sincere and recommended that she be given a record of discussion, but no discipline. With union representation like this, who needs adversaries? This explains why the union is party to the lawsuit. Meanwhile, Ms. Brown's supervisor thought simply noting the discussion was sufficient. No need for discipline. That didn't happen. On March 19, 2021, Alaska determined that Brown's comments violated the company's anti-discrimination and anti-harassment policies and terminated her employment. So Alaska Airlines is going to discriminate against Ms. Brown for asking a question about their support of a piece of federal legislation. Sounds like they're discriminating against her and harassing her for her opinion, claiming it violates their anti-discrimination and anti-harassment policy. Brown's notice of discharge stated that Brown's comment was offensive, discriminatory, and did not align with Alaska Airlines' values. In particular, your comment stating that providing equal rights to LGBTQ individuals threatens others and equating LGBTQ individuals to sexual predators is hateful and discriminatory and targets a group of individuals based on their legally protected characteristics. You know, a man going into the women's restroom used to be a crime. Now Alaska Airlines claims that even pointing out the dangers of doing so is offensive. Well, if you believe the dumb idea that men can become women if they want to, you might find the truth offensive too. Alaska also explained that Brown's misconduct cannot be excused by requesting a religious accommodation after the fact, because Alaska is not required to provide an accommodation that permits actions that demean and degrade other employees. Before Brown was terminated, she had no record of prior discipline. What did Alaska Airlines think Brown meant when she asked if they supported endangering the church? Seems like a religious statement to me. And how is she supposed to ask for a religious accommodation before an infringement on her religious beliefs actually happens? After all, she was just following company policy, respectively asking questions about their position. It was Alaska Airlines that determined the question was worthy of terminating her employment. During Smith's investigatory interview, Smith did not tell Alaska that her comment on Alaska's World was based on her Christian faith. Instead, acting according to advice from her AFA representative, Smith told investigators that her post was merely posing a philosophical question. Smith claimed she did not raise her religious beliefs during the meeting because she feared that Alaska Airlines would discriminate against her if she used the word religion. Smith later described the meeting as hostile and recalled that during repeated and aggressive questioning, she broke down in tears. Interesting that her union advised Ms. Smith not to mention her faith, and instead...
2: Yeah, I think...

0: stupid rock band.
1: Unfollowing Skillet totally stinks. Nobody likes
0: Skillet, dude. What a bunch of rednecks. I absolutely hate them.

Hello, and welcome to North Dakota Family Matters. I'm your host, Mark Joritsma, with North Dakota Family Alliance, and today's talk is entitled, Take My Hand. A few years ago, I attended the governor's prayer breakfast, as I try and do every year. It was well attended, and the speaker was former Congressman Mark Solander, who had an amazing story of Christ's love and grace in difficult circumstances in his life. In addition to his keynote address, the governor spoke, there were various legislators who read passages of scripture and prayed, and much more. However, for me, the whole morning was very meaningful because the greatest impact was not any of these things. It was the choir. Now, let me tell you, I like almost any type of music, from hymns to rock, country to EDM, and by the way, if you're over 50, you're excused from not knowing what that is, rap to gospel, alternative to pop, whatever it is. Nevertheless, there's something about choral music that seems to speak to me more than the other types. Perhaps it's singing in various choirs over the years, or maybe because I have a wife and children who have a similar history of choral participation and who love music. The choir that day was made up primarily by legislators, but there were even a few members of the governor's staff who participated. The group was directed by Senator Robert Eberle, who did a great job conducting them. So why my fixation on the choir, particularly when there were arguably other very laudable parts of the prayer breakfast? Because of what I saw, what I heard, and what they embodied when combined. So what did I see when I looked at the choir? I saw men and women, Republicans and Democrats, liberals and conservatives, freshman legislators, and those who have held their seats for decades. The choir was a melting pot of North Dakota political leaders. From my perspective, it represented the very best of who we are as a state. It gave a voice to all. That was the first part. That's what I saw. Then there was what I heard. One of the songs they sang was, Take My Hand, Precious Lord, a familiar gospel hymn for most of us. It's a very moving song and speaks to life's hardships and how we long to rest with our Lord. Now combine that with what I saw. There you had legislators singing the same song, many of whom were about as politically different as you can imagine. Yet there they stood, side by side, singing, Precious Lord, take my hand. Lead me on, let me stand. I am tired, I am weak, I am worn. Through the storm, through the night, lead me on to the light. Take my hand, precious Lord, lead me home. While this song is often used at memorial services, I think it also, in a very real way, described what those legislators were likely feeling. After months of unbelievably long days during a session, intense analysis into hundreds of bills, innumerable debates and hearings, and being tested spiritually every day, I know with certainty that they were justified in saying, I am tired, I am weak, I am worn. However, more importantly, they were asking in one voice for the Lord to take their hand and to lead them. Despite all the differences, debates, or political leanings, they wanted the same thing, the Lord to help lead them. And I've seen the Lord leading them to shape the future of our state. He's helping them to see the right course of action.

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Hello, and welcome to North Dakota Family Matters. I'm your host, Mark Joritsma, with North Dakota Family Alliance, and today's talk is entitled, Take My Hand. A few years ago, I attended the governor's prayer breakfast, as I try and do every year. It was well attended, and the speaker was former Congressman Mark Solander, who had an amazing story of Christ's love and grace in difficult circumstances in his life. In addition to his keynote address, the governor spoke, there were various legislators who read passages of scripture and prayed, and much more. However, for me, the whole morning was very meaningful because the greatest impact was not any of these things. It was the choir. Now, let me tell you, I like almost any type of music, from hymns to rock, country to EDM, and by the way, if you're over 50, you're excused from not knowing what that is. Rap to gospel, alternative to pop, whatever it is. Nevertheless, there's something about choral music that seems to speak to me more than the other types. Perhaps it's singing in various choirs over the years, or maybe because I have a wife and children who have a similar history of choral participation and who love music. The choir that day was made up primarily by legislators, but there were even a few members of the governor's staff who participated. The group was directed by Senator Robert Eberle, who did a great job conducting them. So why my fixation on the choir, particularly when there were arguably other very laudable parts of the prayer breakfast? Because of what I saw, what I heard, and what they embodied when combined. So what did I see when I looked at the choir? I saw men and women, Republicans and Democrats, liberals and conservatives, freshman legislators, and those who have held their seats for decades. The choir was a melting pot of North Dakota political leaders. From my perspective, it represented the very best of who we are as a state. It gave a voice to all. That was the first part. That's what I saw. Then there was what I heard. One of the songs they sang was, Take My Hand, Precious Lord, a familiar gospel hymn for most of us. It's a very moving song and speaks to life's hardships and how we long to rest with our Lord. Now combine that with what I saw. There you had legislators singing the same song, many of whom were about as politically different as you can imagine. Yet there they stood, side by side, singing, Precious Lord, take my hand. Lead me on, let me stand. I am tired, I am weak, I am worn. Through the storm, through the night, lead me on to the light. Take my hand, precious Lord, lead me home. While this song is often used at memorial services, I think it also, in a very real way, described what those legislators were likely feeling. After months of unbelievably long days during the session, intense analysis into hundreds of bills, innumerable debates and hearings, and being tested spiritually every day, I know with certainty that they were justified in saying, I am tired, I am weak, I am worn. However, more importantly, they were asking in one voice for the Lord to take their hand and to lead them. Despite all the differences, debates, or political leanings, they wanted the same thing, the Lord to help lead them. And I've seen the Lord leading them to shape the future of our state. He's helping them to see the right course of action, to ensure that his will is done, sometimes in amazing ways. Whether or not they always recognize it or even like it, God is giving them what they in some way are asking for in the song, direction in how to lead all of us. So I would ask that all of us pray for our legislators as they embark on the new legislative session in 2027. Let's ask God to lead them, keep them strong. Let's also pray for Governor Armstrong. He has many important decisions to make during session, and we need to keep him and his staff in our prayers so that they may make the right decisions for North Dakotans and honor God in the direction our state should move. Thanks for listening. Talk to you next week.

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Hello, and welcome to North Dakota Family Matters. I'm your host, Mark Joritsma, with North Dakota Family Alliance, and today's talk is entitled, Take My Hand. A few years ago, I attended the governor's prayer breakfast, as I try and do every year. It was well attended, and the speaker was former Congressman Mark Solander, who had an amazing story of Christ's love and grace in difficult circumstances in his life. In addition to his keynote address, the governor spoke, there were various legislators who read passages of scripture and prayed, and much more. However, for me, the whole morning was very meaningful because the greatest impact was not any of these things. It was the choir. Now, let me tell you, I like almost any type of music, from hymns to rock, country to EDM, and by the way, if you're over 50, you're excused from not knowing what that is. Rap to gospel, alternative to pop, whatever it is. Nevertheless, there's something about choral music that seems to speak to me more than the other types. Perhaps it's singing in various choirs over the years, or maybe because I have a wife and children who have a similar history of choral participation and who love music. The choir that day was made up primarily by legislators, but there were even a few members of the governor's staff who participated. The group was directed by Senator Robert Eberle, who did a great job conducting them. So why my fixation on the choir, particularly when there were arguably other very laudable parts of the prayer breakfast? Because of what I saw, what I heard, and what they embodied when combined. So what did I see when I looked at the choir? I saw men and women, Republicans and Democrats, liberals and conservatives, freshman legislators, and those who have held their seats for decades. The choir was a melting pot of North Dakota political leaders. From my perspective, it represented the very best.

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1: Hey, the love of